0: how he's raised with the good father. Hello, I'm Matthew Bunsen, Vice President and Editorial Director of EWTN News and host of Register Radio. My co-host Shannon Mullen is away this week. Well, I am very happy to welcome back to Register Radio Father Raymond D'Souza, who is the founding editor of Convivium Magazine and a frequent and much loved contributor to the Register and EWTN News. Father, welcome back.
1: Good to be with you, Matthew. It's been a long time, so I'm happy to be back on Register Radio.
0: I did not even try to figure out how long it's been since you've been a guest on Register Radio. I know you have been, but let's just say we have missed you, and we are so happy that you're back, and I hope that you will consider coming to us in the future. Well, as I was just mentioning, this has been a pretty impressive few months, certainly in Catholic news. It began, you could argue, last May in 2025 with the election of Pope Leo XIV, the news cycle really hasn't stopped, but it seems to have picked up with some vigor since the start of this new year. And so one of the things that I really want to just forecast is talking to you about your impressions of the Holy Father in this 1 year of his pontificate, and then we can get into some of the more specific aspects of the pontificate, including his new encyclical. So what's your take on Pope Leo XIV a year in?
1: Well, I would say one of the things that was very striking, literally from the first minute when Pope Leo appeared on the balcony in May of 2025, May 8th, was how serene he was. And it struck me and many others that it was almost as if this was nothing out of the ordinary, although it was completely life-changing for him. A tremendous serenity and calm and peace, really from the very first moment, and we've seen that repeatedly. And then he stepped immediately in, because it was a jubilee year, to a whole array of events that were already on the schedule, a very busy schedule with a lot of audiences, mostly in Rome, of course. One of the highlights was the World Youth Day in miniature, which wasn't so miniature, it was a million people, last summer in Rome. And he handled that, not pretending to be John Paul or Benedict or Francis, but he did it in his own way, and it was very endearing and very celebratory. But coming into 2026, now he's doing his own things, or things that he's planned, precisely because the Jubilee Year events have concluded. And I think we've seen a great confidence and a great serenity. He knows what he wants to do. He's made some provocative decisions. We can talk about some of them. But that serenity and confidence is there. And I would just point out that the great unexpected event of the last few months, of course, was the President Donald Trump's attacks on the Holy Father. No one saw that coming. It's completely unprecedented and egregiously out of bounds. And Pope Leo, you know, he acknowledged it, but it wasn't, you know, he wasn't in a flap about it. He spoke about it quite calmly. And I think that was an example of something that was totally unexpected. No one would have prepared him for that. And then, you know, people made their judgments about how to judge the president's attack on him. But he seemed to be unperturbed by it and went on with his program into a very busy then May with his first encyclical and the trip to Spain.
0: Yeah, people have used, and you have too, as I have as well, this word serene, that there is a calmness about him. One of the things, though, that is increasingly striking to me, and I wanted to get your thought on this, is how much fun he can have. We saw that several times in Spain, especially when he was in the cockpit with all of the pilots. You could tell he was having a great time, but also just really enjoys being with the crowds. And that's sort of underestimated, I think, just how much fun he has and how contagious it can become.
1: I think that might be, Matthew, we might consider that a grace of the papacy in the communications age, you know, where the Pope is televised all the time, every day, all the time. And you know, we have now, John Paul was a very magnetic figure. He had a background in the theater. He was a public figure for many years in Poland.

0: And when he brought those gifts of kind of public exuberance, these big rallies, big World Youth Days, canonization events in stadiums, all that kind of thing, it was thought, okay, that was his maybe a particular gift. In fact, you know, famously, Time Magazine, for our older listeners, Time Magazine was a big thing once upon a time.
1: Yeah, it's a long time ago.
0: He used to, you know, they had the great cover story, John Paul Superstar.
1: Mm-hmm.
0: And it was thought that was a singular gift. And then, you know, when Benedict and Francis and now Leo came, Benedict very reserved, more professorial. But Benedict also managed to appear in public. You know, he had different gestures. He had a different manner. He was much older. Physically, he didn't move as fast. But he also enjoyed himself. And famously, when Francis was elected, people from Buenos Aires said, you know, he was a kind of a reserved, a little bit taciturn, even a dour public figure. And then he appears, you know, at World Youth Day in Rio a few months after his election, and also is enjoying himself and having a great time. So I wonder if we might think about that. That's a gift that the Spirit gives to the Pope for this age, is that even men who are not of that personality type seem to, as you pointed out, to be able to appear in front of 20,000 or 200,000 people in these great public stages and not lose their composure, but actually enjoy it, you know, with spontaneous encounters and revelations of their own personality without copying one another. So I've noticed the same thing. But now that this is the third pope after John Paul, I think maybe that's a gift that they're given, you know, that because, you know, Robert Prevost was not that sort. I mean, he was a very amiable, convivial figure by all accounts, but there's no evidence that he could, you know, do as he's done on this massive worldwide stage, and he's doing it very well.
1: Yeah. Well, as you noted, we just had last month the release of Pope Leo's first encyclical. It came as not a huge shock that he chose AI as the topic, although analysts such as yourself note that AI certainly is a key theme in this, but in some ways it's not the heart of it. You wrote a great piece for the Register. The title of it is Magnifica Humanitas, Pope Leo Makes His Case for Authentic Humanism. And I think that's a very important dimension to what the Pope is offering the world today.
0: Yeah, it's an interesting encyclical because it's more or less five chapters, and the first two chapters are unusual in that they're quite a detailed account of Catholic social teaching, or Catholic social doctrine is the term that Leo uses, that goes back to Leo XIII. And when he was elected, he mentioned that he chose Leo XIV, specifically with reference to Leo XIII. And he goes through, now, in a social encyclical, it's not unusual to mention, you know, the history, but this is a very detailed history. I likened
1: yes.
0: it to a professor at the beginning of a semester-long course might devote the first two or three lectures to what's the state of our discipline. And so it seems that he wants to say these are the core principles of Catholic social teaching, which has not been done in a papal encyclical before. I mean, all the material is there, but he said these are the core principles, and he lists them there. And that, so it seems like he wants to say we've had 100 years, or 135 years to be specific, of Catholic social doctrine. Let's clarify, review, and sort of consolidate, and then he goes on to talk about AI. I thought that was interesting, which suggests to me that he thinks that maybe after 135 years, the field could use with a little bit of, you know, definitions and if you want to say a clarification of basic principles. So that did strike me that he wasn't just naming himself after Leo, but seeking to make a contribution very specifically to this field of Catholic social doctrine.
1: Yeah, there does
0: now
1: seem
0: that
1: to be
0: might
1: a,
0: be, to be honest, of greater interest to specialists, but if you teach in this field, those two chapters are very useful.
1: Yeah, exactly. But there is also, it seems to me, a deliberate effort to connect himself all the way back to Leo XIII and everything that's gone since. And there's this self-awareness of it, a grounding, so to speak, for the reader to prepare them in an era, perhaps, of less capacity on the part of an average Catholic or the average person to articulate what exactly Catholic social teaching is, let alone the dignity of the human person.
0: Yes, and that could also be, to refer to AI. I mean, in a way, the encyclical is partly about AI, but I think I would prefer to refer, after reading, I'd say that it's more about living in the digital age, right? Because there's a lot of advice on the internet and screen usage and the technological paradigm or technocratic paradigm, a term he borrowed from Pope Francis. There's a lot of that stuff which is not about AI specifically, but about the world of digital culture, internet culture. And one of the weaknesses of that world is that we know a lot about what's happening right now, and we tend to not know so much about even recent history. And he's trying to correct that, I think, in those introductory chapters. And then he addresses the specific challenges of the AI era.
1: Yeah, what your contention about a Christian humanism?
0: Right.
1: Can you unpack that a little bit?
0: Well, one of the criticisms of Catholic social doctrine is that it's the Church using her long tradition and wisdom to comment on secular realities. So it's really philosophy. It's not Christian. It's really philosophy. And then you put a few prayers and pious invocations on the front end and the back end, and that's what makes it Catholic. It's a criticism, and there's something to it. John Paul insisted that Catholic social doctrine was part of moral theology, or part of theology, specifically moral theology, because there has always been this suspicion that it's really it's Catholics with all their wisdom and experience, but really doing political philosophy or economic philosophy. That's one of the criticisms. And what Leo very clearly in Magnifica Humanitas is saying is that the humanism I offer is Christian humanism. Now, what in my commentary, I put a lot of emphasis on the first footnote. And I can't think of anybody I could be talking to who is more delighted to discuss footnotes than you, Matthew.
1: Indeed.
0: So, my footnote friend at the Register. The first footnote is to Gaudium et Spes 22, which is in Vatican II's teaching the sort of grounding for Christian humanism, in which it says that we can only understand the human person in light of the incarnate Christ, so that it's not philosophy alone, it's theology and it's Christian. And very notably, John Paul II referred to Gaudium et Spes 22 in every major document and major address he gave for 27 years almost. It was just, he returned to it over and over again. And the fact that Leo went there right at the beginning, I mean, when you draft papal documents, a lot of attention is paid to the title, obviously. A lot is paid to what is being cited. And so it would not have been accidental to decide what the first footnote was going to be. And Leo is saying we need to look to Christ and have an authentic Christian humanism, not just a good secular humanism. And that's really what he's insisting on that. And why that's a bit perhaps more relevant at the moment is that there's a lot of people who have misgivings about AI, both its on the production side and on the effect it has on its users.
1: Yep.
0: There's almost a new consensus quite rapidly developing over the last 10 years that the digital world, that the smartphones are not good for us. There's been efforts to even restrict their use amongst young people.
1: Mm-hmm.
0: You don't have to be Christian to say that. So Leo knows that many of his criticisms and concerns are going to be echoed by the secular culture, but he wants to insist that they might be echoed by and compatible with a secular view, But we have to make sure that we have a Christian humanism. So that's
1: absolutely
0: what I think is going on there.
1: Well, let's hold that thought for a second, Father. We're going to take a quick break. 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When we come back, we're going to continue our conversation with Father Raymond D'Souza.
2: 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I'm Montse Alvarado with some great news. 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
1: And welcome back. I'm Matthew Bunsen, host of Register Radio. My co-host, Shannon Mullen, is off this week. And we're continuing our conversation with Father Raymond D'Souza, who is a beloved National Catholic Register commentator and analyst, and I'm very proud to say a good friend of mine. Well, Father, when we left off, we were talking about Pope Leo XIV's first encyclical, Magnifica Humanitas, and we were discussing the importance of Christian humanism. Let's sort of apply some of those principles to what he had to say in one of his first really major trips in Europe, which was to Spain, which just concluded a couple of weeks ago.
0: Yeah, well, he returned to that, the dignity of the human person. There were two moments where that was brought to the fore. One was in the address to the Spanish Parliament, where he spoke in a very standard way for what would a pope say to a parliament, talking about care for the vulnerable, the weak, the poor, a ringing defense of the sanctity of life, defense of the family, all of those things. And it earned a rapturous applause. They went on for so long that the pope actually left the chamber with the speaker of the chamber, because he couldn't wait for the applause to finish. It just was not going to finish.
1: That's 7 minutes.
0: Even amongst people there who were, you know, very much opposed to his program, to what he was saying. So that was a very key moment of the dignity of the human person. And another one is at the end of the trip, he went to the Canary Islands. He had a very beautiful expression when he arrived there. He said he was fulfilling the last testament of Pope Francis. So, you know, Pope Francis had a very large heart for the poor, the vulnerable, the suffering, and especially the plight of migrants on the seas. As you'll recall, he made his first trip. It was in Italy, but it was on the borders of Italy, to Lampedusa, a Mediterranean island. This was a similar visit, and Pope Leo went there, making the same points that Pope Francis had made before him. I was very touched by that. It was just a very beautiful image and phrase, saying, you know, I've come to fulfill the last testament of Pope Francis. So you had two examples there. I might just highlight one of the things very evident on the Spanish trip was that he was very clearly trying to demonstrate continuity with Pope Francis and Pope Benedict. He had the address to Parliament. Benedict gave some very famous addresses in Westminster and London, at the Bundestag in Berlin, very famous addresses to parliaments. He went to the Canary Islands, what they call the Dock of Shame, which was analogous to Lampedusa, which Francis would have done. He had the Eucharistic adoration with the young people on the first night in Madrid, an echo of one of the most astonishing moments of the Benedict Pontificate, the World Youth Day Vigil in 2011, I believe it was, in Madrid. Now, that was notable because of the great storm that came up. Now, you can't reproduce a storm on demand, but so they didn't have a storm. But it was very clear, Sagrada Familia, Pope Benedict had gone there to dedicate it, consecrate the church. Leo returned to dedicate the Tower of Jesus there. So it was very clear in the design of the trip that they were looking to bring back memories of the recent pontificates. And I thought that was very welcome, and I thought it was executed with it was just a very, very impressively designed and executed papal trip. And if I might just say before your next question, the evening, the light and sound show, if you want to use not a very descriptive word, at Sagrada Familia after the dedication mass, really was one of the highlights in the whole history of papal travel. That, you know, over 60 years more, mm-hmm. popes have been traveling, and there's these signature moments. That was really one of them, and I presume it was the authorities in the Barcelona Archdiocese who organized that, and they deserve credit. That was a remarkable event.
1: Well, you make the point in a piece that you wrote for the Register on Pope Leo's illuminating evening at La Sagrada Familia that no other church has had a pope visit for his dedication twice.
0: Yes,
1: as you say, with thousands in attendance within the Basilica, an estimated 120,000 reportedly gathering outside, the Mass at the Sagrada Familia was a highlight of Pope Leo's 2 days in Barcelona.
0: Yeah.
1: In some ways, too, the way that it casts such, and I'll torture the pun here, a bright light on the Sagrada Familia, as you say, it is perhaps the most important church in the world now.
0: Yeah, I have not visited yet. I had a plan at one point to go, and it was interrupted by other things, so I've not visited yet. In that same article in the Register, if readers are inclined to read, I put a link to an article by Cardinal George Pell. And the late Cardinal Pell went to visit it kind of against his wishes, but his brother wanted to see it, so they kind of dragged him along. And Cardinal Pell says, I didn't like the look of it from outside. It seemed kind of, he called it sort of Picasso goes to Hollywood. He didn't really like the idea of it. And he was completely converted upon it. And he's the one where that phrase comes from. He says he's never been in any church. And he had a magnificent, magnificent 19th century Gothic cathedral in Sydney where he was archbishop. He said, no church speaks to the man of today and tomorrow like Sagrada Familia. And Benedict, of course, made a special trip there to consecrate it. And so I would look forward to visiting one day, but I've studied it, as you can, you know, at a distance, you know, online. And it is, there's no other church like it. And then and as Benedict said, and then Leo quoted when he went there, that Anthony Gaudi, whose 100th anniversary of his death was the date of Leo's visit, used the book of scripture, the book of liturgy, and the book of nature to build this house of God. And that very much is, something that, you know, we see in Benedict. He said it, and then in Francis and now Leo, is that how do we think about God? Well, we look to the book of nature, we look to the book of scripture, and we look to the book of the liturgy, and you can see that in the Sagrada Familia, but it's an astonishing church, and it literally grows out of the 19th century because the back half of the church is a neo-Gothic 19th century church, of which there are hundreds around the world. And then the front half is this sort of Art Nouveau, curvilinear shapes that look like trees and abstract colors and glass. So it is the church of the 20th century, I think you could say that. And
1: designed by a man who himself may be canonized in short order.
0: Yes, well, just actually a week or two, like 8 days before his death, I mean, and just to be sure, Pope Francis didn't know he was dying. I mean, he was very ill, but his death actually was quite sudden, if you recall. He died mm-hmm. the day after appearing in St. Peter's Square for yes. Easter Sunday. But a week or so before his death, he made the declaration that the architect, Anthony Gaudi, would be declared venerable, which means that as soon as a miracle is certified, he will be beatified. And I don't know, I'm not familiar with the cause, but declaration of being venerable really is the church's judgment that this life is worthy of beatification. And then divine, one might say, divine confirmation comes with the miracle. So I think it's likely to expect that Gaudi will be beatified. And he's buried in the crypt of the church. which you can be without being beatified. I mean, lots of people are buried in crypts of churches.
1: Yeah, so, Father, what are you looking ahead to see with Pope Leo in the coming year? Very briefly.
0: Well, for Americans, it's going to be very interesting in that he's got a visit to the place where Mother Cabrini is from. And so, you know, that's a link between Italy and the United States and Mother Cabrini, very large presence in the United States. So
1: in Pavia just this weekend, yeah.
0: Yes, just in a few days. So what he says there will be of interest. And then he's done something that's very bold. On the, you know, the 4th of July is the American 250th anniversary of the Declaration of Independence. He's an American, and he's going to Lampedusa, which is by no means anything other than provocative, in the sense that he says, on this day, they're wondering, what's the American Pope going to do? He's going to go to the place where Francis started. And, of course, we know that between the Trump administration and Pope Leo, there has been a lot of tension on immigration issues. So he's chosen that. That's a very provocative choice. Now, the night before, the 3rd of July, he's receiving a medal in Rome at a distance from the Liberty Center. I may have the wrong name. I think it's called the Liberty Medal of the Constitution Center in Philadelphia. They're giving him an award. So he will, the night before, the 3rd of July, address the whole question of, you know, the bicentennial, or not the bicentennial, the semi-quincentennial, 250 years. So that will be of interest to Americans.
1: Well, Father Raymond, a joy to talk with you as always, and please don't be a stranger to the show.
0: Very good. Thank you, Matthew.
1: All right. Well, that's it for Register Radio for this week. Remember, for more news, analysis, and commentary, check out the National Catholic Register online at ncregister.com. Thanks so much for joining us here on Register Radio. Until next week, on behalf of our producer, Michael McCall, and Shannon Mullen, I'm Matthew Bunsen. 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
8: Tom Coteau, St. Mark Parish, Shoreline. I was away from the church for decades and loved the outdoors, and I was up on Mount St. Helens looking in the crater, and I wanted to get a better picture. And so I kind of stepped inside the crater to take some pictures, and all of a sudden there was some shaking, and I looked and there was a crack between me and out of the crater. And I thought, okay, this isn't really good. I stepped back out of the crack across the crater. A whole wall came dropping down into the crater, and I thought, buddy, you are just a crack away from not being here. And that kind of got me thinking about, how close am I to the Lord at this time? And when I was tuning around on the radio and came across Sacred Heart Radio and listening to Catholic Answers Live, for one thing, was it all the misunderstandings and the confusion about the faith and my Catholic upbringing, and it just started clearing out the clutter, the garbage, and set me on a path back to the Catholic Church, and I am so happy to be here. And I just have to say, it was Sacred Heart Radio that was a key to open that door. Being able to hear God's word over the air was so instrumental. The stuff I wanted and needed to hear, I wasn't hearing at Mass, and I didn't get that in grade school catechesis, but I was hearing it on the radio. It's about a tearjerker.
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11: 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While death is not the end, that doesn't make it any easier to deal with. He reminds us that it's okay to go through the grieving process. The day will come when we will see God's hand in our lives and our deaths.
12: Hi, my name is Father Mike Schmitz, and you're listening to The Bible in a Year, where we encounter God's voice and live life through the lens of Scripture. Using the Great Adventure Bible Timeline, we'll read all the way from Genesis to Revelation, discovering how the story of salvation unfolds and how we fit into that story today. The Great Adventure Bible Timeline was developed by Jeff Cavins and is provided by Ascension, who produced and funded this program. It is day 173. We have three chapters. We have 2 Kings chapter 4, we have 2 Chronicles chapter 28, and Psalm 127. This is our last day in 2 Chronicles for roughly the next, I don't know if I'm bad at math, maybe 9 days. We're taking a little 9-day hiatus because we're jumping into some prophets. And we have Elijah the prophet and Elisha the prophet who have not written anything that we know of. But we're also going to the written prophets because those written prophets have a word, and that word is a word of correction. It is a word that is of warning, and it is a word that is calling the people of Israel and the kingdom of Israel in the north back to faithfulness, covenant faithfulness with God. And we'll see what happens. They may or may not listen. Spoiler, they don't. So we're gonna hear those prophets in the next 9 days, and that's going to be Hosea and Amos and Jonah and Micah, although Jonah didn't go to the prophets. He didn't go to the north. He went to a place called Nineveh, which is a whole other story. I can't wait to get there when we get there. But today we are here on day 173 with 2 Kings chapter 4, 2 Chronicles chapter 28. We are praying Psalm 127. Second Book of Kings, chapter 4. Elisha and the widow's jar of oil. Now the wife of one of the sons of the prophets cried to Elisha, "Your servant, my husband, is dead, and you know that your servant feared the Lord, but the creditor has come to take my two children to be his slaves." And Elisha said to her, "What shall I do for you? Tell me, what have you in the house?" And she said, "Your maidservant has nothing in the house except a jar of oil." Then he said, "Go outside, borrow vessels of all your neighbors, empty vessels, and not too few. Then go in and shut the door upon yourself and your sons, and pour into all these vessels, and when one is full, set it aside." So she went from him and shut the door upon herself and her sons, and as she poured, they brought the vessels to her. When the vessels were full, she said to her son, "Bring me another vessel." And he said to her, "There is not another." Then the oil stopped flowing. She came and told the man of God, and he said, "Go, sell the oil and pay your debts, and you and your sons can live on the rest." Elisha and the Shunammite couple. One day, Elisha went on to Shunam, where a wealthy woman lived who urged him to eat some food. So whenever he passed that way, he would turn in there to eat food. And she said to her husband, "Behold now, I perceive that this is a holy man of God who is continually passing our way. Let us make a small roof chamber with walls and put there for him a bed, a table, a chair, and a lamp, so that whenever he comes to us, he can go in there." One day he came there, and he turned into the chamber and rested there. And he said to Gehazi, his servant, "Call this Shunammite." When he had called her, she stood before him, and he said to him, "Say now to her, 'See, you have taken all this trouble for us. What is to be done for you? Would you have a word spoken on your behalf to the king or to the commander of the army?'" She answered, "I dwell among my own people." And he said, "What then is to be done for her?" Gehazi answered, "Well, she has no son, and her husband is old." He said, "Call her." And when he had called her, she stood in the doorway, and he said, "At this season, when the time comes round, you shall embrace a son." And she said, "No, my lord, O man of God, do not lie to your maidservant." But the woman conceived, and she bore a son about that time the following spring, as Elisha had said to her. Elisha restores the Shunammite's son. When the child had grown, he went out one day to his father among the reapers, and he said to his father, "Oh, my head, my head." The father said to his servant, "Carry him to his mother." And when he had lifted him and brought him to his mother, the child sat on her lap till noon, and then he died. And she went up and laid him on the bed of the man of God and shut the door upon him and went out. Then she called to her husband and said, "Send me one of the servants and one of the donkeys, that I may quickly go to the man of God and come back again." And he said, "Why will you go to him today? It is neither new moon nor Sabbath." She said, "It will be well." Then she saddled the donkey and said to her servant, "Urge the beast on. Do not slacken the pace for me unless I tell you." So she set out and came to the man of God at Mount Carmel. When the man of God saw her coming, he said to Gehazi, his servant, "Look, yonder is the Shunammite. Run at once to meet her and say to her, 'Is it well with you? Is it well with your husband? Is it well with the child?'" And she answered, "It is well." And when she came to the mountain, to the man of God, she caught hold of his feet, and Gehazi came to thrust her away. But the man of God said, "Let her alone, for she is in bitter distress, and the Lord has hidden it from me and has not told me." Then she said, "Did I ask my Lord for a son? Did I not say, 'Do not deceive me?'" He said to Gehazi, "Gird up your loins and take my staff in your hand and go. If you meet anyone, do not salute him. And if anyone salutes you, do not reply, and lay my staff upon the face of the child." Then the mother of the child said, "As the Lord lives and as you yourself live, I will not leave you." So he arose and followed her. Gehazi went on ahead and laid the staff upon the face of the child, but there was no sound or sign of life. Therefore he returned to meet him and told him, "The child has not awakened." When Elisha came into the house, he saw the child lying dead on his bed. So he went in and shut the door upon the two of them and prayed to the Lord. Then he went up and lay upon the child, putting his mouth upon his mouth, his eyes upon his eyes, and his hands upon his hands. And as he stretched himself upon him, the flesh of the child became warm. Then he got up again and walked once back and forth in the house and went up and stretched himself upon him. The child sneezed 7 times, and the child opened his eyes. Then he summoned Gehazi and said, "Call this Shunammite." So he called her. And when she came to him, he said, "Take up your son." She came and fell at his feet, bowing to the ground. Then she took up her son and went out. Elisha purifies the pot of pottage. And Elisha came again to Gilgal when there was a famine in the land. And as the sons of the prophets were sitting before him, he said to his servant, "Put on the great pot and boil pottage for the sons of the prophets." One of them went out into the field to gather herbs, and found a wild vine, and gathered from it his lap full of wild gourds, and came and cut them up into the pot of pottage, not knowing what they were. And they poured out for the men to eat. But while they were eating of the pottage, they cried out, "O man of God, there is death in the pot." And they could not eat it. He said, "Then bring meal." And he threw it into the pot and said, "Pour out for the men that they may eat." And there was no harm in the pot. Elisha feeds 100 men. A man came from Baal Shalisha, bringing the man of God bread of the first fruits, 20 loaves of barley, and fresh ears of grain in his sack. And Elisha said, "Give to the men that they may eat." But his servant said, "How am I to set this before 100 men? So he repeated, "Give them to the men that they may eat. For thus says the Lord, they shall eat and have some left." So he set it before them, and they ate, and had some left, according to the word of the Lord. The second book of Chronicles, chapter 28, Ahaz's reign over Judah. Ahaz was 20 years old when he began to reign, and he reigned 16 years in Jerusalem. And he did not do what was right in the eyes of the Lord, like his father David, but walked in the ways of the kings of Israel. He even made molten images for the Baals, and he burned incense in the valley of the son of Hinnom, and burned his sons as an offering, according to the abominable practices of the nations whom the Lord drove out before the sons of Israel. And he sacrificed and burned incense on the high places and on the hills and under every green tree. Syria and Israel defeat Judah. Therefore, the Lord his God gave him into the hand of the king of Syria, who defeated him and took captive a great number of his people and brought them to Damascus. He was also given into the hand of the king of Israel, who defeated him with great slaughter. For Pekah, the son of Remaliah, slew 120,000 in Judah in one day, all of them men of valor, because they had forsaken the Lord, the God of their fathers. And Zikri, a mighty man of Ephraim, slew Maaseiah, the king's son, and Azrikam, the commander of the palace, and Elkanah, the next in authority to the king. The prophet Oded intercedes. The men of Israel took captive 200,000 of their kinsfolk, women, sons, and daughters. They also took much spoil from them and brought the spoil to Samaria. But a prophet of the Lord was there, whose name was Oded. And he went out to meet the army that came to Samaria and said to them, "Behold, because the Lord, the God of your fathers, was angry with Judah, he gave them into your hand. But you have slain them in a rage which has reached up to heaven. And now you intend to subjugate the people of Judah and Jerusalem, male and female, as your slaves. Have you not sins of your own against the Lord your God? Now hear me, and send back the captives from your kinsfolk whom you have taken, for the fierce wrath of the Lord is upon you. Certain chiefs also of the men of Ephraim, Azariah the son of Johanan, Berechiah the son of Meshilamoth, Jehizkiah the son of Shallum, and Amasa the son of Hadlai, stood up against those who were coming from the war, and said to them, "You shall not bring the captives in here, for you propose to bring upon us guilt against the Lord in addition to our present sins and guilt. For our guilt is already great, and there is fierce wrath against Israel." So the armed men left the captives and the spoil before the princes and all the assembly. And the men who had been mentioned by name rose and took the captives, and with the spoil they clothed all that were naked among them. They clothed them, gave them sandals, provided them with food and drink, and anointed them. And carrying all the feeble among them on donkeys, they brought them to their kinsfolk at Jericho, the city of palm trees. Then they returned to Samaria. At that time, King Ahaz sent to the king of Assyria for help, for the Edomites had again invaded and defeated Judah and carried away captives. And the Philistines had made raids on the cities in the Shephelah and the Negev of Judah, and had taken Bet Shemesh, Ayajalon, Gederoth, Sokoh with its villages, Timnah with its villages, and Gimzo with its villages, and they settled there. For the Lord brought Judah low because of Ahaz, king of Israel, for he had dealt wantonly in Judah and had been faithless to the Lord. So Tilgath-Pilneser, the king of Assyria, came against him and afflicted him instead of strengthening him. For Ahaz took from the house of the Lord and the house of the king and of the princes and gave tribute to the king of Assyria, but it did not help him. Apostasy and death of Ahaz. In the time of his distress, he became yet more faithless to the Lord, this same King Ahaz. For he sacrificed to the gods of Damascus, which had defeated him, and said, "Because the gods of the kings of Syria helped them, I will sacrifice to them, that they may help me." But they were the ruin of him and of all Israel. And Ahaz gathered together the vessels of the house of God, and cut in pieces the vessels of the house of God, and he shut up the doors of the house of the Lord, and he made himself altars in every corner of Jerusalem. In every city of Judah he made high places to burn incense to other gods, provoking to anger the Lord, the God of his fathers. Now, the rest of his acts and all his ways, from first to last, behold, they are written in the book of the kings of Judah and Israel. And Ahaz slept with his fathers, and they buried him in the city, in Jerusalem, for they did not bring him into the tombs of the kings of Israel. And Hezekiah his son reigned in his stead. Psalm 127, God's Blessings in the Home, a Song of Ascents of Solomon. Unless the Lord builds the house, those who build it labor in vain. Unless the Lord watches over the city, the watchman stays awake in vain. It is in vain that you rise up early and go late to rest, eating the bread of anxious toil, for he gives to his beloved sleep. Behold, sons are a heritage from the Lord, the fruit of the womb a reward. Like arrows in the hand of a warrior are the sons of one's youth. Happy is the man who has his quiver full of them. He shall not be put to shame when he speaks with his enemies in the gate. Father in heaven, we praise you and we give you glory. We know that you are the one who accomplishes all that we do. In fact, we remember your words, the words of Jesus Christ, the only beloved Son of God, the words of Jesus that are, "Without me, you can do nothing." And so we ask that you please help us. Help us to remain as branches on the vine. Help us to remain not far from you, but rooted so closely to you that we get all of our life, all of our power, all of our strength, all of our wisdom, all of our everything from you, that we can bear fruit. And fruit that will last, fruit that is for your glory and for the salvation of this world that you love and died for. So, God, please help us to never be separated from you. Help us to never be alienated from you. Help us to always be faithful. And when we are faithless, bring us back to you. In Jesus' name we pray. Amen. In the name of the Father, and of the Son, and of the Holy Spirit. Amen. So going back in reverse again, we have 2 Chronicles, then we're going to go to 2 Kings. 2 Chronicles, we have Ahaz, and Ahaz is not a good king. If you want to say, I don't know if you want to rank all the bad kings, Ahaz is maybe, I don't know, it could be up for debate. I wonder if Ahaz is the worst king of Judah. Now remember that Ahaz, not only does it say that Ahaz turns away from the Lord, but he gets even further. He makes molten images for the Baals. He burned incense in the valley of the son of Hinnom. And also he burned his sons as an offering, child sacrifice. He offered up his own child in false worship. So not only did he turn away from the Lord, but in turning away from the Lord, he gave to false gods the lives of his own children. And so Ahaz is not good. And yet Ahaz is needing to continue to lead the people, and he doesn't. He goes to war. Syria and Israel team up, and they defeat Judah. In fact, Syria and Israel inflict such a devastating blow on Judah that it says the Pekah, son of Remaliah, slew 120,000 men in Judah in one day, all of them brave men of valor, and even the king's son and the commander of the palace and next in authority to the king. And yet God still is fighting for his people. Why? Because the men of Israel took captive 200,000 of their kinsfolk, women, sons, and daughters, and bring them back to Samaria. And a man of God, a prophet, Oded, he intercedes and says, you know, listen, you're not going to enslave your kinsfolk. And so some people, they were certain chiefs of the men of Ephraim, right? Ephraim is another word for Israel. Azariah is one of them. Berechiah is another one. Jehizkiah, another one. Amasa stood up and they said, no, you shall not bring captives, not from Judah here to our place. And so they sent them back home. They even cared for them and sent them back home, which is a good sign from the people of Israel, but they were still also faithless. Gosh, it's a lot of battles against Ahaz, because Ahaz has turned against the Lord. He's wandered very, very far from him. And even in that time of distress, remember that the pattern is that you're in that time of distress and you turn to the Lord, you realize, what have I done? Oh my gosh, I repent and come back to him. And it says in verse 22, of chapter 28, it says, in the time of his distress, he became even more faithless to the Lord, this same King Ahaz. And so Ahaz ends up dying. We're going to see Ahaz again, of course, because as we know, these stories are repeated, and we're going to get some more details on the life of Ahaz and who is trying to speak into his life, trying to speak into his world and call him back to the faithfulness of the Lord. And yet we know the end of the story. He dies faithless to the Lord. Now, at the same time, that's a really remarkable kind of a way to think of it. We know the rest of the story. For example, Elisha in 2 Kings chapter 4, we have miracles happening where Elisha and the widow, remember with Elijah, there was a widow of Zarephath, and she had a son, one young son, and they were going to run out of flour and run out of oil and die. And here in Elijah multiplied that, and they didn't run out of oil. They didn't run out of flour until the drought was over, until the famine was over. And here is Elisha with a widow, but she has two sons. And what happens, he has this incredible replenishment of oil because she was going to have to sell her sons to be slaves, sell her children to be slaves. And, but Elisha had this basically remarkable, miracle producing oil vessel that gather all of the containers that could possibly contain oil and just keep pouring them out. And there's an element here where when we know the end of the story, we would think, oh my gosh, get as many containers as possible. But here's this woman who doesn't know the end of the story yet. And this is the key. This is this walking in faith. And when we know the end of the story, we would say, oh my gosh, as many containers as possible. But here she is thinking, I have one little bit of oil left. I don't need a bunch of containers. But when we walk with that trust and that confidence in God, when we know how the story ends, we wish we would have had the faith that we have at the end, at the beginning. Does that make sense? Because so often, I think about this. I've thought about this story so many times and think, well, if it's me, I would, Elisha says to do this. He's a man of God. I get it. I'm desperate. So I'll make an effort. But if I had known that you can sell this oil, pay off your debts, and then live on the rest, it would be gangbusters, right? It would be like nonstop looking for containers to pour oil into that I could sell later on. And that's the thing, is like so often when it comes to the Lord, when it comes to life, obviously, we don't know the end of the story until the story's ended. And yet if I had walked with the faith that was asked of me, I think that I would have walked a little more joyfully. I think I would have walked a little more boldly, maybe more confidently, with more courage. Now, one last story in 2 Kings 4. We have the Shunammite couple. And remember, Elijah did great things. Elisha doing incredible things. And Jesus does even more than all of these. But two quick notes, if we haven't the time to do this. Of Elisha and the Shunammite woman. And this woman and her husband, here's the man of God who passes by, and they give him a meal. And so she at one point says, you know what, give him a place to stay. Let's build a little room on the roof that he, when he passes by, he can rest here. And that's just super nice, super hospitable, really great. But at one point, Elisha asks the question, what is she lacking? And she basically says, I don't have a son, and my husband's old. And so Elisha says, well, next time this year, you'll have a son. And she says, listen, don't play with my heart. Like, don't toy with my emotions. Don't get my hopes up, because I've come to a place where I realize this is all I've got. It's all I ever will have. Don't play with me. And Elisha says, no. Listen, this is what's going to happen. So she has a son, and her heart gets big, right? Her heart abounds in joy, because here is this child that she had longed for, and now the child's been given. And then what happens when the child had grown? He was out one day with his father among the reapers. They're out working in the field, and he's like, I have a headache. And so, okay, bring him into his mom. She holds on to him. By noon that day, he's dead. And there's that sense that here she is saying, okay, listen, why did you have to bring me this person, this being, this son of mine, for me to give my heart to him only to have him die? And this is, gosh, isn't this the cry of so many of our hearts when that happens to us? Say, God, why in the world would you give me these people in my life? Only to have them walk away, only to have them be taken away, only to have this thing end. Why would you give me such great, incredible blessings only to have it come to an end at some point? Or even like this Shunammite woman, because I know there are moms and dads who are praying with us and listening to this Bible in the air, and this is your story. Like, God, why would you give us this child only to have this child be taken away from us? Why would you let us get pregnant only to have us lose the pregnancy? Why would you get our hopes up only to dash those hopes? And remember, if only we had faith at the beginning of the story that we have at the end of the story. Only if we had the trust and confidence in God at the beginning of the story that we will have one day when we know how the story ends. Because we know that here's a God, our God is God of the living and the dead. And all those people that we've loved and all those wounds that we've experienced, they are not for nothing. None of them is for nothing. In this case, the case of the Shunammite woman, her son is restored to her. Remember, Elisha has a double portion of Elijah's spirit. Elijah was able to raise the dead. Here's Elisha, who's able to raise the dead after the child has been dead and cold, had been dead for a long time. Jesus, ultimately, not only is he going to raise the little girl from the dead, even though she was only dead for a short time, the son of the widow of Nain, who's on his way to being buried, but also Lazarus, who had been dead and in the tomb he'd been dead for 4 days and in the tomb. So Jesus blows them all out of the water. And what does he do when he blows them all out of the water? He reveals to us that death is not the end. And yet death does break our hearts. And so today, one of the things we're going to ask is that all of us who have hearts that can pray, all of us that have hearts that maybe they have been broken, maybe they have been wounded, maybe they have been torn apart because of loss. We're going to, as this community, we're going to be praying this day for all of those whose hearts have been broken, whose hearts have been torn apart because of loss, that haven't yet recovered, that haven't yet been able to say, okay, Lord, I can see at the end of the story, I can see your goodness, I can see your providence, I can see how you're going to use this to ultimately for good. I don't know how, but that's where we come in. That's where the rest of us come in. Because right now you might be in a place where you're too weak to be able to pray like that. Maybe you're in a place right now where you're too broken to be able to pray like that. You're too grieved to be able to pray like that. And so what we're going to do is we're going to pray for you. We're going to lift you up. Because if we only knew the end of the story, how we lived the middle of the story would be dramatically changed. If only we knew the end of the story, how we live today might be dramatically changed. We do know the end. In the end, Christ will make all things right. The one who could raise the dead will raise what is dead in you and in me and restore all things. He will make all things new. So, brothers and sisters, those of us who have been through loss, have been through pain, and trust the Lord, we are praying now for our brothers and sisters who are in the midst of loss, in the midst of pain, in the midst of trial. We're praying for them now. Please pray for me. I am praying for you. My name is Father Mike, and I cannot wait to see you tomorrow. God bless. Thank you.

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0: Baptism seals the Christian with the indelible spiritual mark, character, of his belonging to Christ. No sin can erase this mark, even if sin prevents baptism from bearing the fruits of salvation. Given once for all, baptism cannot be repeated. Incorporated into the church by baptism, the faithful have received the sacramental character that consecrates them for Christian religious worship. The baptismal seal enables and commits Christians to serve God by a vital participation in the holy liturgy of the church and to exercise their baptismal priesthood by the witness of holy lives and practical charity. The Holy Spirit has marked us with the seal of the Lord, Dominicus character, for the day of redemption. Baptism indeed is the seal of eternal life. The faithful Christian who has kept the seal until the end, remaining faithful to the demands of his baptism, will be able to depart this life with the sign of faith, with his baptismal faith, in expectation of the blessed vision of God, the consummation of faith, and in the hope of resurrection. Right, there we are, paragraphs 1267 to 1274. We are brought into the church by baptism. Again, we talked about some other incredible effects, right? Consequences, things that baptism does. It makes us new. It forgives us of our sins. It makes us into God's own sons and daughters. And today also we recognize this is not just an individual thing. In fact, following our Lord Jesus Christ is not an individual sport. It is a team sport. It is a team kind of a situation. And so baptism makes us members of the body of Christ. It brings us into the church. And that's really important for us to understand because we recognize that, go back to the Old Testament, whenever people were brought into a covenant relationship with God, that's what baptism does, right? Baptism brings us into our new relationship of the new covenant. But when people in the Old Covenant, in the Hebrew Covenant, Jewish Covenant, were brought into that relationship with God, it was never a one-on-one thing. I mean, yes, of course, it's personal, definitely. But they were, you say, here's a man who's circumcised on the eighth day, and he's brought into this unique relationship. He's part now of the people of God, and that's the key. He now has a particular relationship with God himself because he was brought into the people of God. He's brought into the chosen people of God. And this is something incredibly similar. I mean, it's the fullness of all the stuff in the Old Testament, right, is fulfilled in the new. Everything in the Old Covenant is now fulfilled in the new. And so in so many ways, we recognize that, yes, you as an individual, if you're baptized, you have now this individual personal relationship with God, the Father, Son, and Holy Spirit. That is unique and infinite. It is also infinitely unique at the same time. That relationship is there because now you're a part of the body of Christ, the church. And this is so important for us to understand. It is personal, but not private. And this is so key, just like sin, right? Sin is personal, but it's not private. Because we belong to each other, none of our sins are private. Our sins are in some ways, even the hidden ones, even the secret ones, they are in a certain sense communal because we belong to each other. As it says, for by one Spirit, we're all baptized into one body. And that's incredible, but also it gives us a lot of, there's some responsibilities there. There are some duties. There is the fact that what we're called to do is from now on, we're subject to others. From now on, we're called to serve others in the communion of the church and to obey and submit to the church's leaders. This is what it is to be part of the Christian faith. I mean, again, this isn't just a Catholic thing, although Catholics have maintained this and held on to this. But from the very, very beginning, we recognize that if you're going to be a believer, if you're going to hold to the teaching, that the belief that Jesus Christ has truly died, is truly risen, and truly sits at the right hand of the Father, if you're going to believe in the faith of the apostles, it means that you would adhere to the apostles, right? It meant that from now on, yourself, your own life was not your own life. That we're all called to be subject to each other, to serve others in communion of the church, and to obey and submit to the church's leaders. This is a massive expectation of every single believer from the very, very beginning. Now, at the same time, paragraph 1269 goes on to say that just as baptism is the source of responsibilities, the baptized person also enjoys rights within the church. Remember, if it's going to be a real relationship, there's got to be real responsibilities and real rights. And those real rights are, well, to receive the sacraments, that every baptized Catholic has a right to receive the sacraments. For example, we're going to hear this later on, I think, the sacrament of confession. I just came across something the other day that said very clearly that priests are obliged to hear anyone's confession. I thought that was just me. I thought that was just like, yeah, that's my open heart to hearing people's confessions. And like, oh no, that's the expectation of the church, that it has to be reasonable, of course. I mean, it can't just be like, it can't be unreasonable. There we go. Well, I think of an example and I just use the word unreasonable. But the expectation of the church is no. Priests, you are obliged to hear someone's confession anytime they ask, within reason. Why? Because one of the rights of being a Catholic is to receive the sacraments, also to be nourished by the word of God, that you have a right as a Catholic Christian to be nourished by God's word and to be sustained with the other spiritual helps of the church. So all of those things are massively, massively important. We also have real duties. Paragraph 1270, this is so important for us to understand. As we're reborn as sons of God, sons and daughters of God, we must profess before men the faith we have received from God through the church. That's something interesting. And I can ask myself the question, and we can all ask ourselves the question, when was the last time that I professed before others the faith I've received from God and the church? Even if it hasn't come up at all, have there been any times in conversation where I normally would say something about the fact that I believe in Jesus Christ, that I belong to the Catholic Church, but I didn't say, I held something back? Well, again, if I'm part of the church, if I've been made new by baptism, if I've been given the grace of the Holy Spirit, that now I'm an adopted son or daughter of God, it says this, reborn as sons of God, the baptized must profess before men the faith they've received from God through the church. And it goes on to say, and participate in the apostolic and missionary activity of the people of God. I think some of the things that can happen, is we can look around our culture, look around our world and say, what's happened when it comes to a loss of faith, a loss of morals? What happens when it comes to what's happened in our culture, when it comes to a loss of belief in God, or even just that sense of love for Jesus, a love for the church? And part of the question we get to ask is not just, What have the leaders done wrong? Although that's always important. We always have to ask the question on every level. But of course, the only level that I can influence directly is my own level. And I have to look at my life and ask the question, okay, have I professed before others the faith I've received? Have I participated in the apostolic and missionary activity of the people of God? What have I done? And if what I've done is abdicate, right? If what I've done is said, well, that's the professional's job, then I guess, for lack of a better phrase, I'm part of the problem. And I know that sometimes it's too much of a blanket statement, but I don't know. Sometimes the statement's accurate. If I haven't done anything, then I'm a part of the problem. Now, at the same time, this isn't just about condemning oneself, but it is about recognizing I've been given a dignity. And so has, as the church says in 1271, every person who's been baptized, even if they're not baptized Catholic, if they are baptized with water in the Trinitarian formula, I baptize you in the name of the Father and Son and the Holy Spirit, and with the intention of doing what the church does, there are brothers and sisters, even if it's an imperfect relationship, they are fully Christian. They have the right to be called Christians, it says in paragraph 1271. So that's a question that comes up a lot, is people ask, okay, so what if someone's baptized, but they're not baptized Catholic? Do we accept that baptism? The answer is yes. You're not rebaptized after that. There is a real baptism, and that's really effective. It's really changed them into God's sons and daughters. And so we are truly brothers and sisters, even if we have an imperfect relationship with each other. Lastly, the indelible spiritual mark. Once you're baptized forever, and you belong to Christ. No sin can erase this mark, even if, this is crazy, even if sin does prevent a person from experiencing the fruits of salvation, meaning there is no sin that can undo our baptism. There's no sin that can make it so God, the God who adopted us, would abandon us. No sin could ever do that. But I can choose to not live in the Father's house, right? There's the older son and the younger son. And the younger son asks for his inheritance and he leaves. In the parable of the prodigal son, he comes back. Praise God. Amazing. But he didn't have to come back. He could have died feeding the pigs. You know the parable I'm talking about, right? And if he would have died feeding the pigs, he would have died as a son of the Father. He wouldn't have ceased being a son to the Father, but he would have died outside the Father's house. The same is true for you and for me, that we will always be sons and daughters of our Father. Always, always, always. No sin can erase that. No amount of saying, I don't want that anymore, can erase that. It's an indelible spiritual mark. At the same time, I have to choose to live in the Father's house, or I'm choosing to live outside the Father's house. I have to choose to live in the Father's will, or I'm choosing to live outside the Father's will. There's this indelible spiritual mark that's been placed upon you and upon me if you've been baptized, and it is a gift, but it's also a gift that we have to use, right? It's a gift that God says, you belong in my family, you belong in my home, you belong in my house. It's your house too. We have to choose to live there. And so that's not always easy. Professing our faith before others and participating in the apostolic missionary activity of the church is not always easy. And so what do we need? We need grace and we need prayers. That is why every single day I am praying for you. Please pray for me. My name is Father Mike. I cannot wait to see you tomorrow. God bless.
1: That was day 173 of Catechism in a Year with Father Mike Schmitz. And now I'd like to share audio from a video called You Were Never Meant to Do This Alone with Father Mark Mary from the Ascension Presents YouTube channel.
2: Hey, I'm Father Mark Mary with the Franciscan Friars of the Renewal. And this is Ascension Presents. It's a question I ask people actually quite a bit, sometimes in confession or in like a pastoral counseling situation. And the question is who's on your team? Who's on Team Tiffany or Team Tommy or insert your name? And the reason is, in part, because I realize it used to happen organically and it doesn't anymore. And there's such a need, the following of the Lord and our traveling through life, we're not supposed to be doing it all by ourselves. And a lot of the troubles we run into are because we're doing too much on our own. And so just a bit of an observation is I'm pretty convinced that for the most part, we're in the most isolated kind of culture and period of history. Of course, this isn't the same everywhere, but in a lot of places, right? It takes a certain amount of wealth to, for example, grow up in Iowa, apply to NYU, get in, move across the country, move into the dorm, start going to college. All of your family, everyone you've kind of grown up with, stays back in Iowa, and now you are, on the East Coast, right? That's not an experience that was possible for most of history, or, some people certainly did it, getting on ships and traveling, but it certainly wasn't as prevalent. Because historically, right, for most of humanity, even if you were traveling, you were with your family, your village, your herd, your tribe, whatever. And so you'd grow up, for example, in Bethlehem, right? And you'd know everybody in Bethlehem. You know your neighbors, you know the carpenter, you know the guy who works on shoes, you had this huge, large community. And human beings actually thrive in that type of situation. But what do we have today? Just a little bit of observation, personal experience from other people, right? We've never been more connected, had more friends, more followers. Yet loneliness is really at an all-time high. Secondly, we've never had more access to human experts, right? You want to learn something, you can YouTube it, but also less access to parents, right? Or less access to real life mentors, right? And we've kind of traded the mentor, who's traded the parents, we've traded that type of relationship for the experts in many cases, right? But they're not equivalent. And lastly, right, we've never been more, if you will, listened to, or more known, but less seen. Just think about all of the data and the apps you use and Google and all that sort of stuff. They know you in a way that you've never been known before, but they know you as a product, right? And not necessarily as a person, right? And you and I know, we're made to be seen. We're made to be kind of reverenced and entered into relationship with as persons, right? Here's just a little bit of what's going on and why it's not working. And so just a little reflection, how it used to be, pretend you're a young couple, you're getting married. There's a whole lot of life experience that's going to be happening. There's a whole lot of new questions that are going to be raised. And historically, right, if you grew up in sort of the small, Bethlehem 2000 years ago, you probably had 20, 30, 50, 100 other couples who you knew, who you can observe, and who you can ask questions to. More and more, the idea of getting a mentor couple, it's harder and harder. At the parishes, we're meant to be following Jesus as disciples in community, and how often it's we're in and out. And sometimes one of the manifestations of this is there's this increase in desire for a spiritual director. But what's really happening isn't just that you want someone to talk about like the movements and to serve the movements of the Lord, but you're kind of looking for one person who can provide in himself, like with the whole village provided. You're looking for a friend, you're looking for a mentor, you're looking for somebody who can give you some advice, some pastoral counseling, some marriage advice, relationship advice, all that sort of stuff. And it's like hold on, like as a spirit director or as a priest, I'm not an expert in everything. There's things that like your parents are going to know about you, or think about other married couples are going to know about you. Like, and we really want to tap into that resource, because if you're just coming to one person to provide the whole village, we're not going to be able to do that, right? And so the idea is this, like who should be on our team? Who should be on our team? So here's my proposal about like what type of people or roles we want filled on our team. It's a pretty long list, to be honest. And for the full thriving, I think, of our humanity and our spirituality, we want to check as many of these boxes as possible. But also, like, one person can do a number of these, right? So what are some things we're going to want? Like, a regular confessor is great. So like a priest who you can go to if it's, every couple of weeks, once a month. Like, having that regular kind of spiritual relationship is 100% a huge win. For some people, having a spiritual director is necessary. For most, it's just not practical, right? So if you can have a spiritual director, great. But for most people, it's not going to be probably possible. But if you have everything else filled out, not having a spiritual director is going to be okay. Some sort of discipleship group, some people who like you're following the Lord with, you're talking about it, you pray together, you talk about your prayer. This could be a group at your parish. This could be a group at your college. This could be your family, like mentors. So certainly parental mentors, people who have kind of got a few more years or wisdom or experience than you, somebody who's in your same state of life, who but a little bit further along. So like if you're married, like you really want like another mom or two or three who can talk to you, who can guide you, who can minister to you. I do think like a couple, having mentor couples, all of that, it's like it's really important. And the idea of even proposing like we should search these things out, again, it's a novelty, because for most of human history, this would have just been part of your local community. For a lot of people, it's important to have a psychologist, a therapist, whatever. Like, you and I, like, we're complicated. You and I have a lot of different components. And you and I, again, and this is what's important, like, we were never meant to make this journey alone. There's a reason that when Jesus began his mission, he called together a group of disciples, right? And they were going to be itinerant. They were going to be traveling, but not alone. They had mentors. They had each other. So my friends, again, the reality is that if we're trying to do this on our own, it's going to be extra difficult. Like, we're not meant to do it alone. We're not meant to do it alone. So, and again, like, you might be hearing this, like, okay, this sounds like a lot. What do I do? Okay, we're gonna prioritize, we're gonna pray, we're gonna pursue. Okay, again, like I need you to prioritize building your team. If you're isolated and you're trying to figure out life on your own, again, like you're not setting yourself up for success. So prioritize it. Number two, pray about it. Ask the Lord to provide these people and then pursue it. Like you can't just, you just can't sit in your one bedroom studio apartment in New York, want it, pray about it, and not kind of make some phone calls, not knock on some doors, not look to see what kind of Catholic groups are in your area. This is true if you're trying to find a husband or a wife, right? We got to prioritize it, we got to pray about it, and we got to put ourselves out there. We got to pursue it. Brothers and sisters, I'm just convinced of this importance. I'm just convinced of this importance. And I think the Lord's going to hear, our prayers for this. So I'm grateful for y'all and praying that the Lord can provide you with like the team, the resources, the family, the friends, kind of the guidance that y'all need. All right. God bless you. Thank you for watching. We'll see you again next week. Remember, we are pilgrims on this earth. Somos peregrinos, poco a poco, little by little. Vamos a llegar. We're going to make it. God bless you.
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5: Are you passionate about Jesus? Are you zealous for Jesus? Are you fervent for Jesus? Are we fervent for the gospel? Are we passionate about helping this world come to know him? Is that true? It's not true for most people in the church. Is Jesus my best friend? Is he your best friend? I'm looking around the church. There's a set of guys in here who have great man caves. As I was praying this morning, I felt like the Lord said, hey, when are you going to come to my man cave? Like, you guys think a flat screen TV is really cool. Well, you should see what I got to offer. Because I and I alone, he says, can really give you what it is you're longing for. Whoever it is we're rooting for right now, they're going to lose eventually. Or whatever it is that's occupying our time, one day we're going to realize it really wasn't that important. Why aren't we hanging out with the one who alone can show us what life is really all about? When's the last time you hung out in the Lord's man cave?
6: Hi, this is Mike Aquilino with a few words about St. Jerome. Praised as the greatest Bible scholar in the ancient world, St. Jerome translated the Bible not just once, but several times. Breaking new ground, he promoted consecrated life for women and involved these women in his work.
7: When he was 16 years old, my friend William was jumped into an El Salvadorian gang in East Los Angeles. 2 years later, he was sentenced to 16 years in prison for armed robbery. There, it only got worse. Armed with steel shanks and ties to the Mexican mafia, he ran the show behind bars, started a prison riot, and ended up in solitary confinement. That is where he met God. While in solitary, a chaplain gave William a copy of the New Testament. With nothing else to do, he began to read the Gospels for the very first time. The prodigal son, the story of the woman caught in adultery, the death and resurrection of Jesus. Within days, he was completely transformed. He got out of prison early through a series of small miracles and started a gang outreach rehab program called Prevención y Rescate, which is still going strong today. Friends, no one is ever beyond hope, because no sin is bigger than the mercy and power of God. This is Chris Stefanik from RealLifeCatholic.com on EWTN Radio.
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9: Family, a prayer that we pray together is a powerful prayer. So please pray together with me, our EWTN Family Prayer. Today we pray for those who are depressed. O Holy Spirit, Lord of light, we worship you, whose presence brings love, joy, and peace. Be present to those who are suffering through the darkness of depression. Heal their wounds, their strength renew. On their dryness, pour your dew. Bear the fruits of love, joy, and peace in their souls. Reveal to them the many signs of your goodness. Make gratitude and hope spring up anew in their hearts, and console them with the fire of your love. Amen.
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12: 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This is the best of Life Talk Northwest. Welcome to Life Talk Northwest. I'm Rebecca Anderson. I'm a volunteer with 40 Days for Life as well as on staff at Sacred Heart Radio. We're so glad you are joining us today. We hope that you enjoy this conversation as much as we will and learn something regarding the pro-life movement and how to be compassionate in a world that is not.
13: Thank you, Rebecca. I'm Dan Kennedy, Sacred Heart Radio board member and retired CEO of Human Life of Washington. We're diving into a conversation today about finding light in the midst of physical and spiritual struggle, a topic our next guest understands deeply. Our guest is Mark Davis Pickup, a powerful Canadian voice for the sanctity of life and disability rights. Since his 1984 diagnosis with multiple sclerosis, Mark has transformed his personal battle with suffering into a mission of hope, speaking out against assisted suicide and advocating for better palliative care. He is a Christian writer, speaker, and founder of a website, humanlifematters.org, which I certainly would encourage our listeners to check out, humanlifematters.org. He joins us to share how faith provides purpose in the face of hardship. Welcome, Mark.
14: Thank you for having me on.
13: Well, I want to talk about your spiritual journey as a result of your diagnosis. If you could go back to your 30-year-old self in 1984, when you first diagnosed, what would you tell yourself about the 40 years that follow?
14: Keep your eyes on Christ. Regardless of what happens, no matter how terrifying it is, keep your eyes on Christ. That would be my advice. Very simple. That journey when it started, I didn't realize what a spiritual journey it was. Far more than a physical journey. I ended up in an electric wheelchair and with paralysis in my legs and one arm. But I began to discover what Pope John Paul II talked about, how our suffering, we can enter Christ's suffering because he enters my suffering. And that changes the whole outlook of the disease and fear of the future, because I realized it's in that there is a tempering, like you would with metal, that there was a lot of dregs that had to be swept away. Some people are guilty of the sin of lust or this sin of gluttony. My big sin is pride. Mm-hmm. That's what made the devil the devil.
12: Mm-hmm.
14: And that when I gave my life to Christ, I said, do whatever it takes to make me more like you and less like me. Well, if the fire of MS is what it took, then what was my complaint? So that was the early days. There was the anger. Why is this happening to me?
12: Mm-hmm.
14: There was, of course, I mentioned fear. But there was also this nagging wonder of what was the point of my life? What is this it? That was my thoughts in those early.
13: Mm-hmm. Now there are accounts of significant recovery or miraculous healing that allowed you to walk again. A Eucharistic miracle you've mentioned. Can you describe what happened and how that changed your perspective on suffering?
14: It goes back to my last comment about what's the point of my being here. That after the grief, the initial grief of what had happened, I asked the Lord, well, okay, what do you want me to do with this? And the answer was very simple. Take the message that every life bears the image of God. And I thought he was going to send me around my province. He didn't do that. He sent me from Victoria on Canada's west coast to Nova Scotia on Canada's east coast, and a lot of places in between, and from the Yukon in the north down to Louisiana.
13: Wow.
14: And 100 communities in between. I didn't realize that I was going to get sent like that. By 2018, travel was getting more and more difficult.
1: Mm-hmm.
14: They were just wrecking my wheelchairs. I couldn't carry on. What happened was, I was going to speak in this lovely little town called Dubuque, Iowa.
13: Sure.
14: And mm-hmm. Going there, I had some real mishap in the Chicago airport. And my plane got into bad weather, and I landed up stranded in the airport. And when I got home, Larise said, "That's it. You're done with the travel." And, and I felt the burden being lifted from me. This is for 20 years I've been doing this.
13: Sure.
14: And I said, "Lord, what am I to do now?" Throughout the years, I had prayed that God would deliver me from this, that He would take away the MS.
1: Mm-hmm.
14: And I went before the Blessed Sacrament, and I remember asking, I'm not asking for a cure, Lord, but could I at least have some time?
1: Mm.
14: Some time to be able to play with my grandchildren, to dance one more time with my wife. And I left it at that. When I look back, the time frame is murky, so I make it the time's off, a bit off, but that's only because it happened, it was such a explosion in my world. A few days or weeks later, well, it would have been weeks, I was sleeping at about 2 in the morning, and there was a presence.
1: Mm.
14: I know the people are going to think that the MS went to my brain, but there was a presence. It was as real as if Larise was standing in my wife was standing in the room. And he didn't communicate. That wasn't communicate with words, but rather understanding.
1: Mm-hmm.
14: Touch your right thumb to your baby finger. Well, I hadn't been able to do that in years, and I did, and do it again, and all do the rest of them. Little finger, next finger, next finger, and I was astonished. And in the morning, I got up and got into my electric wheelchair, went out to the kitchen.
1: Mm-hmm.
14: And my hand was still working, so there was a piece of paper on the table and pen just laying there, and I wrote my name, and it was exactly the same handwriting as it had been 25 years earlier.
13: Wow!
14: I had lost use of my hand.
1: Wow!
14: And
13: incredible.
14: Larise came out to the kitchen, and I said, "Watch this," and I wrote my name again. She started to cry,
1: wow.
14: She said, "When did this happen?" I said, "Well, last night, or whatever it was, the night before."
13: Mm-hmm.
14: And so I didn't want to say anything at first because I wasn't sure whether it was just a glitch in the disease, because
1: mm-hmm.
14: it's a neurological
13: sure.
14: disease. You get these little
13: understandable.
14: But it seems to be, and it just stayed. And then a couple of weeks later, I was sitting at the kitchen table again. My mother-in-law had just died, and her walker was in the corner.
1: Mm-hmm.
14: And again, that presence came into the room, and the understanding was, get up out of your wheelchair and grab that walker to walk. Well, I hadn't walked in years.
1: Wow.
14: And my legs were atrophied. They were withered
1: mm-hmm.
14: from disuse. But I was told to get up, so I got up, and my golly, I was standing. Granted, it was shaky, but standing.
1: Mm-hmm.
14: And I took that walker, and I walked 5 steps. Well, that was
13: That's a miracle.
14: So I did it again. And before I knew it, I was able to walk with the walker and a stilted walk, but it went down to the end of the hallway and back. And then I called Ree again.
1: Mm-hmm.
14: She got up from her sleep and standing at the door said, "Watch this." And I got up out of my chair, took the walker, and walked toward her. She staggered back and again started to cry. I said, "I don't know if this is a remission." I said, "Mind you, by this point, it's been 30 years. My brain is so riddled with plaque that the last time that they did an MRI, there was too many plaque scars. It's the sclera and sclerosis. They couldn't even count them.
1: Mm-hmm.
14: So this shouldn't be happening." And but I stayed, and when I went to my doctor, I did the same thing with her, and she stood at the door and said, "No, that's not possible." And she sent me to three prestigious neurologists, and they all did their workups, and they did the MRI, and and none of them could explain it. And one of them said, "You know, I can't explain it. I've never seen somebody live as long as you have." And they haven't lived this long. And I said, "Well, there it is." They couldn't explain it. And so one of them said, "So how do you explain this?" I said, "Well, how would I know? You're the doctor."
1: Were your medical conditions still the same? I mean, the MRI and the plaque and everything?
14: Yes.
1: Okay.
14: They did the MRI again, and the plaque's still there.
1: Wow.
14: I do have a limp. Mm-hmm. But it's a lot better than being strapped into my wheelchair.
13: Sure.
1: Right.
14: And I think the reason that the Lord has left me with a limp is that I said my sin is pride.
1: Mm-hmm.
14: And like Paul, he asked for deliverance from his affliction, whatever it was.
1: Mm-hmm.
14: And three times he prayed, and the Lord said, "It's in your weakness that I is strength." So I didn't know what to do with that.
1: Mm-hmm.
14: But I had started because I was no longer able to speak. I was still writing for publications and so forth.
1: Mm-hmm.
14: But I asked the Lord, "What am I to do now?" And so I started writing a screenplay.
1: Okay.
14: For a feature-length film, telling the story of Ree and Ree's and my journey. It's really a love story that talks about walking through that whole process. In fact, going earlier than that, when Ree and I were teenagers, and this is one of my great shames. She had an abortion that I was the father, and I pressured her into it.
13: Mm-hmm.
1: Wow!
14: It starts with that, and it works its way right through to the miracle. The strange part is that people in my community only ever knew me in a wheelchair. That's all I'd been in. And when I walked toward them, even Christians, they would say, it would stagger and say, was it mega vitamins or something?
1: Wow. Oh my gosh.
14: I said, it was just God. And they would look for the nearest exit. And my thought was, why, if you don't expect God to respond, why do you pray?
1: There you go. Well, this is a wonderful time. You're leaving us hanging a little bit, which we typically don't do at Life Talk Northwest, but Mark, you are just a delightful guest. So we're going to take a short break, and when we get back, we will continue our talk with Mark regarding his extraordinary
13: screenplay.
1: Thank you.
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1: Welcome back to Life Talk Northwest. I'm Rebecca Anderson here with Dan Kennedy. We are speaking with Mark Davis Pickup. And Mark, you left us. We were talking about how you miraculously, through an encounter with Christ in the Eucharist, through your obedience, you were taking steps and you actually were improving from something that you had been suffering with for 30 years, aggressive multiple sclerosis. So what did you do after that?
14: Well, what happened was after all the medical stuff came up and they couldn't explain it, I didn't know what to do, and wrote the screenplay. It's called Transcend, A Journey Toward Love. And that's what I really think, that having a disability gives us that option, if we allow it, to transcend our circumstances and rise above the situation that we find in ourselves in, regardless of how desperate that might be, and allow Christ to use it for good, to understand. He raises it to a level that where our understanding of love begins to expand. And so in that way, we find our victory.
1: Mm-hmm.
14: Regardless of whether the cure comes or not. I think one of the reasons that the Lord left me with the disease for so many decades after, you know, continually praying was he had to root out that pride. And I'm sure there's still probably a seed of it there. but that's what I was left with it. And that's why I still have a wee bit. I walk around the house without a cane, and I use a cane when I go out, and for long distances, like a mile and a half. I don't have a lot of stamina, but I still use a little scooter if I go a long, long way. But it's changed. And if I couldn't go speak physically, I thought, well, then write something down. And the generation that we're in now, the young people, don't tend to read a lot. They do spend a lot of time on their iPhones and watching Netflix movies and that sort of thing. So I thought, well, then use what you can do. And I wrote this screenplay, and it's about that journey that my wife and I took.
1: Wow.
14: And how it's drawing us to a deeper sense of understanding love. And we've been married for 52 years. New venues of love are opening up at Christ's leading.
0: Mm-hmm.
14: So that is what I'm trying to say in the play, is that with Christ, we can rise above our situations. Even though we're sinking beneath, we think we're sinking beneath the waves of our circumstances, he can raise us up if we trust him. If we put our lives in his hands.
13: Now, do you need financial support to produce this, or has it been produced?
14: Well, yeah, I need a producer and some investors.
13: So, if people are interested in investing in this, they can contact you at humanlifematters.org.
14: Yep. One of the things I'm going to do, because it is going to require a reasonable block of money, is I'm going to put together advisory team or a board, somebody to oversee, to provide oversight, so that I don't want to be associated with the money.
13: Sure.
14: I don't want to be pegged to that at all. So they would oversee the finances and how they're spent. And so I want to be completely accountable to everyone for every expense. And that committee still has to be put together.
13: Okay, so that if there are people out there listening, if anyone in our audience has those kind of financial resources or
1: knows people who do,
13: yeah. Boy, this would be a spectacular thing to do, and so much needed in a very secularized world, a world who's desperate for faith but has very little of it. Now, you did produce a documentary, is that right?
14: Well, you know, the documentary that I produced was way back in 2001 when Canada was still considering euthanasia.
13: Uh-huh.
1: Okay.
14: The first time that I spoke out after my diagnosis was in 1994 when there was a Canadian Senate committee examining the prospect of legalizing euthanasia at that time. And I spoke to them and said, no, don't do this. And for whatever reasons, they decided they didn't say they said we weren't ready yet. We still had to be massaged a bit.
1: Oh, goodness.
13: I know what that's like, yeah.
14: Yeah, and anyways, in 2001, I could see that it was coming again.
13: Mm-hmm.
14: And that's why I did a documentary which was titled To Be or Not to Be, The Human Family. And it was produced at the state-of-the-art studios of Crossroads Christian Ministries in just outside of Toronto.
13: Mm-hmm.
14: And it aired, across America and Canada on cable stations. But that's a long time ago now. It's also a testament to the real presence of Christ in the Eucharist.
17: Wow, okay.
14: Now, like I say, I need a producer and I need some investors, and we'll get this thing up and rolling.
13: Well, hopefully we can help you out there with some of our listeners who have the means to do
14: but
13: so.
14: But if they want to contact me, I'm at Human Life Matters. It's all one word, @shaw.ca.
17: Okay, and we'll put that in the show notes, too.
13: Okay.
17: So, well, I didn't have to go back to, so you have this miraculous healing, right? I mean, so much better than just a glitch that then goes back to how you were. But you said something interesting.
14: Keep in mind.
17: Go ahead.
14: Keep in mind, I'm at end-stage MS.
17: Right.
14: As late as 2017, we thought my next destination was a nursing home. We were starting to think that way, or worse, a cemetery.
17: Right.
14: So my brain is so damaged that remissions haven't happened in decades.
17: Right. And you were saying that there were people in your circle that only knew you disabled, Christians, right? And here you have this miraculous. And so I'm just thinking of us as people that, you know, defend human life and we know the dignity and we're on the sidewalk and we have a God of surprises, right? And so here are these Christians knowing how you were, and they weren't convinced or they were scared or what do you...
14: They weren't I don't want to be. I don't think they were unkind. They were just hard to find.
17: Okay.
14: they stayed away and froze. It's one of those things that you can't deal with it, so you just don't deal with it. And
17: which is odd because on one side, you know, we don't deal with the suffering, but now we can't deal with the miracle.
13: Yeah.
17: Like, right?
14: that's being sarcastic.
17: No, but we are fickle. We are fickle creatures, right?
14: Oh,
17: we are.
14: Yes.
17: We ask God for the miracles, and we pray. And when God provides, we go, "Really? You really did it?" I mean, I don't know.
14: I remember a time when the overthrowing of Roe v. Wade was seemed like an impossibility.
13: Oh, yes.
17: Exactly. Yes. Right. We need to remember, and I love our conversation with you because we say we're a people of hope. Right. And when hope does not disappoint. And so anyway, I can just only, I mean, I look at thinking my back for me of like, if you were my friend and I only saw you in a wheelchair, now you're doing phenomenally better. What would that do to my faith? You know, and it challenges it. Right. So I don't know. I just had to go back to that point because that's miraculous. Right. And here you are now talking and walking and
13: How do people react to your story about the miraculous healing? Aside from they knew you when you were disabled and now you're up walking around, when you talk about the miraculous to them, and I'd also like to know how you mentioned a little bit about Larie, weeping when she saw
14: me walk.
17: Yeah.
14: Well, we did the dance again.
17: you danced again. Awesome.
14: Yeah, actually, to the same song that was the last song we danced to before the storm.
13: Wow. That is a love story indeed.
17: Hmm.
14: So, no, and Larie, it's been 7 years, and I don't want to say, take the awe away from it because of time.
13: Mm-hmm.
14: And she doesn't either. She continually says, "We remember from whence we came." But my grandchildren were awed because when they first saw me standing, they didn't really. They said, "I didn't realize you were so tall." Well, I'm not tall, but I was. But all he'd ever known was a wheelchair.
13: Sure, sure.
14: The reality is that even if God sent me back to the wheelchair, I would be thankful for 7 good years, and I would still pray. I'll still praise His name. That therein lies my hope.
13: Sure.
17: Exactly.
13: Sure. So, do you do Eucharistic adoration, or?
14: Oh yes.
17: Yeah.
13: Okay.
14: There's a little Catholic church at the top of the hill in my community. I live at the bottom of it, and So it's just a hop, skip, and a jump. Wait, well, I can hop and skip and jump.
13: Yeah.
14: The moonwalk's a little far away yet.
13: Yeah. I want to give you a minute to tell our audience anything you want to tell them, any advice, any wisdom. You have a minute to do it, and so have at it.
14: If there are people that are have a disability or wanting that cure, I can't guarantee it, nor can anyone. That is on God's timing. If He doesn't cure us, if He doesn't cure us in this life, He certainly will in the next. All I know is that what He did for me, and I'll find out the why at the end when we're standing face to face. But my message to them would be is keep your faith and your sight on Christ and believe that whatever's happening is happening for a purpose.
17: Those are beautiful. Those are beautiful words, Mark. We really appreciate your time today. So again, we've been speaking with Mark Davis Pickup. He is with humanlifematters.org. You can reach him at humanlifematters@shaw.ca. He is a man of faith. He is a man of hope and encouragement, and especially when we are struggling with what's going on in the world today, but clearly God is with us. So I appreciate your time today. I'm Rebecca Anderson, reminding you that the pro-life movement is ordinary people doing extraordinary things through God.
13: And I'm Dan Kennedy. Do not be afraid. Trust in the Lord. Thank you for listening to Life Talk Northwest on Sacred Heart Radio.
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0: Hey, this is Father Mitch Pacwa, host of Open Line Wednesday. For me, Catholic radio is a chance to speak and hear our Catholic doctrine, consider it, think about it, apply it to everyday life, and be blatantly in the public with it. And I am so thankful to you for being an important part of the Lord's plan. By participating and listening, invite others to listen and hear Open Line.
1: In saying the Rosary, Mary invites us to join her on a journey through the life of Jesus. In it, the Holy Spirit asks us to imitate the faith and love of the Mother of our Savior. Because we say the Rosary with our body and our spirit, it should touch us at every level of our being. It is no monotonous ritual, but a deeply contemplative Christian prayer.

0: Spirit. I believe in God, the Father Almighty, creator of heaven and earth, and in Jesus Christ, his only Son, our Lord, who was conceived by the Holy Spirit, born of the Virgin Mary, suffered under Pontius Pilate, was crucified, died, and was buried. He descended into hell. The third day he rose again from the dead. He ascended into heaven and sits at the right hand of God, the Father Almighty, from whence he shall come to judge the living and the dead.
1: I believe in the Holy Spirit, the Holy Catholic Church, the communion of saints, the forgiveness of sins, the resurrection of the body, and life everlasting. Amen.
0: Our Father, who art in heaven, hallowed be thy name. Thy kingdom come, thy will be done on earth as it is in heaven.
1: Give us this day our daily bread, and forgive us our trespasses, as we forgive those who trespass against us. And lead us not into temptation, but deliver us from evil.
0: Hail Mary, full of grace, the Lord is with thee. Blessed art thou among women, and blessed is the fruit of thy womb, Jesus.
1: Holy Mary, Mother of God, pray for us sinners, now and at the hour of our death. Amen.
0: Hail Mary, full of grace, the Lord is with thee. Blessed art thou among women, and blessed is the fruit of thy womb, Jesus.
1: Holy Mary, Mother of God, pray for us sinners, now and at the hour of our death.

0: Mary, full of grace, the Lord is with thee. Blessed art thou among women, and blessed is the fruit of thy womb, Jesus.
1: Holy Mary, Mother of God, pray for us sinners, now and at the hour of our death. Amen.
0: Glory be to the Father, and to the Son, and to the Holy Spirit.
1: As it was in the beginning, is now, and ever shall be, world without end. Amen.
0: The first joyful mystery, the Annunciation. Because of the foreseen merits of Jesus, God the Father kept Mary free from all stain of original sin. I am the Immaculate Conception, she told Bernadette at Lourdes. It was to this sinless virgin that the angel Gabriel came and asked her to become the mother of the Son of God. In faith, Mary replied, I am the handmaid of the Lord. Be it done unto me according to your word. At that moment, the Holy Spirit overshadowed her, and Jesus was conceived in Mary's womb. Our Father, who art in heaven, hallowed be thy name. Thy kingdom come, thy will be done on earth as it is in heaven.
1: Give us this day our daily bread, and forgive us our trespasses, as we forgive those who trespass against us. And lead us not into temptation, but deliver us from evil.
0: Hail Mary, full of grace, the Lord is with thee. Blessed art thou among women, and blessed is the fruit of thy womb, Jesus.

0: women, and blessed is the fruit of thy womb, Jesus.
1: Holy Mary, Mother of God, pray for us sinners, now and at the hour of our death. Amen.
0: Hail Mary, full of grace, the Lord is with thee. Blessed art thou among women, and blessed is the fruit of thy womb, Jesus.
1: Holy Mary, Mother of God, pray for us sinners, now and at the hour of our death. Amen.
0: Hail Mary, full of grace, the Lord is with thee. Blessed art thou among women, and blessed is the fruit of thy womb, Jesus.
1: Holy Mary, Mother of God, pray for us sinners, now and at the hour of our death. Amen.
0: Hail Mary, full of grace, the Lord is with thee. Blessed art thou among women, and blessed is the fruit of thy womb, Jesus.
1: Holy Mary.

0: woman, and blessed is the fruit of thy womb, Jesus.
1: Holy Mary, Mother of God, pray for us sinners, now and at the hour of our death. Amen.
0: Hail Mary, full of grace, the Lord is with thee. Blessed art thou among women, and blessed is the fruit of thy womb, Jesus.
1: Holy Mary, Mother of God, pray for us sinners, now and at the hour of our death. Amen.
0: Glory be to the Father, and to the Son, and to the Holy Spirit.
1: As it was in the beginning, is now, and ever shall be, world without end. Amen.
0: O my Jesus, forgive us our sins, save us from the fires of hell, and lead all souls to heaven, especially those most in need of your mercy. The second joyful mystery, the Visitation. Elizabeth is overjoyed with Mary's visit. She feels blessed by the presence of Jesus in Mary's womb, and she is filled with the Holy Spirit. Blessed are you among women, and blessed is the fruit of your womb, she cries. Mary replies, My soul magnifies the Lord, and my spirit rejoices in God my Savior. May we always be willing to proclaim Mary blessed, because Jesus is the fruit of her womb. Our Father who art in heaven, hallowed be thy name. Thy kingdom come, thy will be done on earth as it is in heaven.
1: Give us this day our daily bread, and forgive us our trespasses, as we forgive those who trespass against us. And lead us not into temptation, but deliver us from evil.
0: Hail Mary, full of grace, the Lord is with thee. Blessed art thou among women, and blessed is the fruit of thy womb, Jesus.
1: Holy Mary, Mother of God, pray for us sinners, now and at the hour of our death. Amen.
0: Hail Mary, full of grace, the Lord is with thee. Blessed art thou among women, and blessed is the fruit of thy womb, Jesus.
1: Holy Mary, Mother of God, pray for us sinners, now and at the hour of our death. Amen.
0: Hail Mary, full of grace, the Lord is with thee. Blessed art thou among women, and blessed is the fruit of thy womb, Jesus.
1: Holy Mary, Mother of God, pray for us sinners, now and at the hour of our death. Amen.
0: Hail Mary, full of grace, the Lord is with thee. Blessed art thou among women, and blessed is the fruit of thy womb,

0: Jesus.
1: Holy Mary, Mother of God, pray for us sinners, now and at the hour of our death. Amen.
0: Hail Mary, full of grace, the Lord is with thee. Blessed art thou among women, and blessed is the fruit of thy womb, Jesus.
1: Holy Mary, Mother of God, pray for us sinners, now and at the hour of our death. Amen.
0: Hail Mary, full of grace, the Lord is with thee. Blessed art thou among women, and blessed is the fruit of thy womb, Jesus.
1: Holy Mary, Mother of God, pray for us sinners, now and at the hour of our death. Amen.
0: Hail Mary, full of grace, the Lord is with thee. Blessed art thou among women, and blessed is the fruit of thy womb, Jesus.
1: Holy Mary, Mother of God, pray for us sinners, now and at the hour of our death. Amen.
0: Hail Mary, full of grace, the Lord is with thee. Blessed art thou among women, and blessed is the fruit of thy womb, Jesus.
1: Holy Mary, Mother of God, pray for us sinners, now and at the hour of our death. Amen.
0: Hail Mary, full of grace, the Lord is with thee. Blessed art thou among women, and blessed is the fruit of thy womb, Jesus.
1: Holy Mary, Mother of God, pray for us sinners, now and at the hour of our death. Amen.
0: Glory be to the Father, and to the Son, and to the Holy Spirit.
1: As it was in the beginning, is now, and ever shall be. World without end. Amen.
0: O my Jesus, forgive us our sins, save us from the fires of hell, and lead all souls to heaven, especially those most in need of your mercy. The third joyful mystery, the birth of Jesus. Jesus was born among the poor to teach us that true riches are to be found in him. We pray that God will protect us from the worship of material things and give us a love for poor people everywhere. Our Father who art in heaven, hallowed be thy name. Thy kingdom come, thy will be done on earth as it is in heaven.
1: Give us this day our daily bread, and forgive us our trespasses, as we forgive those who trespass against us. And lead us not into temptation, but deliver us from evil.
0: Hail Mary, full of grace, the Lord is with thee. Blessed art thou among women, and blessed is the fruit of thy womb, Jesus.

0: Blessed art thou among women, and blessed is the fruit of thy womb, Jesus.
1: Holy Mary, Mother of God, pray for us sinners, now and at the hour of our death. Amen.
0: Hail Mary, full of grace, the Lord is with thee. Blessed art thou among women, and blessed is the fruit of thy womb.

0: full of grace, the Lord is with thee. Blessed art thou among women, and blessed is the fruit of thy womb, Jesus.
1: Holy Mary, Mother of God, pray for us sinners, now and at the hour of our death. Amen.
0: Hail Mary, full of grace, the Lord is with thee. Blessed art thou among women, and blessed is the fruit of thy womb, Jesus.
1: Holy Mary, Mother of God, pray for us sinners, now and at the hour of our death.
0: Hail Mary, full of grace, the Lord is with thee. Blessed art thou among women, and blessed is the fruit of thy womb, Jesus.
1: Holy Mary, Mother of God, pray for us sinners, now and at the hour of our death. Amen.
0: Hail Mary, full of grace, the Lord is with thee. Blessed art thou among women, and blessed is the fruit of thy womb, Jesus.
1: Holy Mary, Mother of God, pray for us sinners, now and at the hour of our death. Amen.
0: Glory be to the Father, and to the Son, and to the Holy Spirit.
1: As it was in the beginning, is now, and ever shall be, world without end. Amen.
0: O my Jesus, forgive us our sins, save us from the fires of hell, and lead all souls to heaven, especially those most in need of your mercy. The fourth joyful mystery, the presentation of Jesus in the temple. When Mary and Joseph came to present Jesus to the Father in the temple, Simeon the prophet told her, "This child is destined for the falling and the rising of many in Israel." To Mary herself he said, "And a sword will pierce your own soul too." We pray for the courage to stand with Christ, no matter what it may cost us. Our Father, who art in heaven, hallowed be thy name. Thy kingdom come, thy will be done on earth as it is in heaven.
1: Give us this day our daily bread, and forgive us our trespasses, as we forgive those who trespass against us. And lead us not into temptation, but deliver us from evil.
0: Hail Mary, full of grace, the Lord is with thee. Blessed art thou among women, and blessed is the fruit of thy womb, Jesus.
1: Holy Mary, Mother of God, pray for us sinners, now and at the hour of our death. Amen.
0: Hail Mary, full of grace, the Lord is with thee. Blessed art thou among women, and blessed is the fruit of thy womb, Jesus.
1: Holy

0: Blessed is the fruit of thy womb, Jesus.
1: Holy Mary, Mother of God, pray for us sinners, now and at the hour of our death. Amen.
0: Hail Mary, full of grace, the Lord is with thee. Blessed art thou among women, and blessed is the fruit of thy womb, Jesus.
1: Holy Mary, Mother of God, pray for us sinners, now and at the hour of our death. Amen.
0: Hail Mary, full of grace, the Lord is with thee. Blessed art thou among women, and blessed is the fruit of thy womb, Jesus.
1: Holy Mary, Mother of God, pray for us sinners, now and at the hour of our death. Amen.
0: Hail Mary, full of grace, the Lord is with thee. Blessed art thou among women, and blessed is the fruit of thy womb.

0: among women, and blessed is the fruit of thy womb, Jesus.
1: Holy Mary, Mother of God, pray for us sinners, now and at the hour of our death. Amen.
0: Glory be to the Father, and to the Son, and to the Holy Spirit.
1: As it was in the beginning, is now, and ever shall be, world without end. Amen.
0: O my Jesus, forgive us our sins, save us from the fires of hell, and lead all souls to heaven, especially those most in need of your mercy. The fifth joyful mystery, the finding of Jesus in the temple. After the loss of Jesus, Mary and Joseph found him in the temple. Jesus' explanation, "Did you not know that I must be in my Father's house?" was one they found hard to understand. With faith like Mary's, let us ponder in our hearts the many events of our lives that we find difficult to understand. Our Father, who art in heaven, hallowed be thy name. Thy kingdom come, thy will be done on earth as it is in heaven.
1: Give us this day our daily bread, and forgive us our trespasses, as we forgive those who trespass against us. And lead us not into temptation, but deliver us from evil.
0: Hail Mary, full of grace, the Lord is with thee. Blessed art thou among women, and blessed is the fruit of thy womb, Jesus.
1: Holy Mary, Mother of God, pray for us sinners, now and at the hour of our death. Amen.
0: Hail Mary, full of grace, the Lord is with thee. Blessed art thou among women, and blessed is the fruit of thy womb.

0: Hail Mary, full of grace, the Lord is with thee. Blessed art thou among women, and blessed is the fruit of thy womb, Jesus.
1: Holy Mary, Mother of God, pray for us sinners, now and at the hour of our death. Amen.
0: Hail Mary, full of grace, the Lord is with thee. Blessed art thou among women, and blessed is the fruit of thy womb, Jesus.
1: Holy Mary, Mother of God, pray for us sinners, now and at the hour of our death. Amen.
0: Hail Mary, full of grace, the Lord is with thee. Blessed art thou among women, and blessed is the fruit of thy womb, Jesus.
1: Holy Mary, Mother of God, pray for us sinners, now and at the hour of our death. Amen.
0: Hail Mary, full of grace, the Lord is with thee. Blessed art thou among women, and blessed is the fruit of thy womb, Jesus.
1: Holy Mary, Mother of God, pray for us sinners, now and at the hour of our death. Amen.
0: Hail Mary, full of grace, the Lord is with thee. Blessed art thou among women, and blessed is the fruit of thy womb, Jesus.
1: Holy Mary, Mother of God, pray for us sinners, now and at the hour of our death. Amen.
0: Hail Mary, full of grace, the Lord is with thee. Blessed art thou among women, and blessed is the fruit of thy womb, Jesus.
1: Holy Mary, Mother of God, pray for us sinners, now and at the hour of our death. Amen.
0: Glory be to the Father, and to the Son, and to the Holy Spirit.
1: As it was in the beginning, is now, and ever shall be, world without end.
0: O my Jesus, forgive us our sins, save us from the fires of hell, and lead all souls to heaven, especially those most in need of your mercy. Hail, Holy Queen, Mother of Mercy, hail our life, our sweetness, and our hope. To thee do we cry, poor banished children of Eve. To thee do we send up our sighs, in mourning and weeping in this valley of tears. Turn then, most gracious Advocate, thine eyes of mercy towards us, and after this our exile, show unto us the blessed fruit of thy womb, Jesus. O clement, O loving, O sweet Virgin Mary, pray for us, O Holy Mother of God,
1: that we may be made worthy of the promises of Christ.
0: Let us pray. O God, whose only begotten Son, by his life, death, and resurrection, has purchased for us the rewards of eternal life, grant, we beseech thee, that meditating on these mysteries in the most holy rosary of the Blessed Virgin Mary, we may imitate what they contain and obtain what they promise, through the same Christ our Lord.

0: The Chaplet of Divine Mercy.
1: In the name of the Father, and of the Son, and of the Holy Spirit. Amen.
2: You expired, Jesus, but the source of life gushed forth for souls, and the ocean of mercy opened up for the whole world. O fount of life, unfathomable divine mercy, envelop the whole world and empty yourself out upon us.
0: O blood and water, which gush forth from the heart of Jesus as a fountain of mercy for us, I trust in you. O blood and water, which gush forth from the heart of Jesus as a fountain of mercy for us, I trust in you. O blood and water, which gush forth from the heart of Jesus as a fountain of mercy for us, I trust in you.
2: Our Father, who art in heaven, hallowed be thy name. Thy kingdom come. Thy will be done on earth as it is in heaven.
0: Give us this day our daily bread, and forgive us our trespasses, as we forgive those who trespass against us. And lead us not into temptation, but deliver us from evil. Amen.
2: Hail Mary, full of grace, the Lord is with you. Blessed are you among women, and blessed is the fruit of your womb, Jesus.
0: Holy Mary, Mother of God, pray for us sinners now and at the hour of our death. Amen.
2: I believe in God, the Father Almighty, creator of heaven and earth, and in Jesus Christ, his only Son, our Lord, who was conceived by the Holy Spirit, born of the Virgin Mary, suffered under Pontius Pilate, was crucified, died, and was buried. He descended into hell. On the third day, he rose again from the dead. He ascended into heaven and is seated at the right hand of God, the Father Almighty. From there, he will come to judge the living and the dead.
0: I believe in the Holy Spirit, the Holy Catholic Church, the communion of saints, the forgiveness of sins, the resurrection of the body, and life everlasting. Amen.
2: Eternal Father, I offer you the body and blood, soul and divinity of your dearly beloved Son, our Lord Jesus Christ, in atonement for our sins and those of the whole world. For the sake of his sorrowful passion,
0: have mercy on us and on the whole world.
2: For the sake of his sorrowful passion,
0: have mercy on us and on the whole world.
2: For the sake of his sorrowful passion,
0: have mercy on us and on the whole world.
2: For the sake of his sorrowful passion,
0: have mercy on us and on the whole world.
2: For the sake of his sorrowful passion,
0: have mercy on us and on the whole world.
2: For the sake of his sorrowful passion,
0: have mercy on us and on the whole world.
2: For the sake of his sorrowful passion,
0: have mercy on us and on the whole world.
2: For the sake of his sorrowful passion,
0: have mercy on us and on the whole world.
2: For the sake of his sorrowful passion,
0: have mercy on us and on the whole world.
2: For the sake of his sorrowful passion,
0: have mercy on us and on the whole world.
2: Eternal Father, I offer you the body and blood, soul and divinity of your dearly beloved Son, our Lord Jesus Christ, in atonement for our sins and those of the whole world. For the sake of his sorrowful passion,
0: have mercy on us and on the whole world.
2: For the sake of his sorrowful passion,
0: have mercy on us and on the whole world.
2: For the sake of his sorrowful passion,
0: have mercy on us and on the whole world.
2: For the sake of his sorrowful passion,
0: have mercy on us and on the whole world.
2: For the sake of his sorrowful passion,
0: have mercy on us and on the whole world.
2: For the sake of his sorrowful passion,
0: have mercy on us and on the whole world.
2: For the sake of his sorrowful passion,
0: have mercy on us and on the whole world.
2: For the sake of his sorrowful passion,
0: have mercy on us and on the whole world.
2: For the sake of his sorrowful passion,
0: have mercy on us and on the whole world.
2: For the sake of his sorrowful passion,
0: have mercy on us and on the whole world.
2: Eternal Father, I offer you the body and blood, soul and divinity of your dearly beloved Son, our Lord Jesus Christ, in atonement for our sins and those of the whole world. For the sake of his sorrowful passion,
0: have mercy on us and on the whole world.
2: For the sake of his sorrowful passion,
0: have mercy on us and on the whole world.
2: For the sake of his sorrowful passion,
0: have mercy on us and on the whole world.
2: For the sake of his sorrowful passion,
0: have mercy on us and on the whole world.
2: For the sake of his sorrowful passion,
0: have mercy on us and on the whole world.
2: For the sake of his sorrowful passion,
0: have mercy on us and on the whole world.
2: For the sake of his sorrowful passion,
0: have mercy on us and on the whole world.
2: For the sake of his sorrowful passion,
0: have mercy on us and on the whole world.
2: For the sake of his sorrowful passion,
0: have mercy on us and on the whole world.
2: For the sake of his sorrowful passion,
0: have mercy on us and on the whole world.
2: Eternal Father, I offer you the body and blood, soul, and divinity of your dearly beloved Son, our Lord Jesus Christ, in atonement for our sins and those of the whole world. For the sake of his sorrowful passion,
0: have mercy on us and on the whole world.
2: For the sake of his sorrowful passion,
0: have mercy on us and on the whole world.
2: For the sake of his sorrowful passion,
0: have mercy on us and on the whole world.
2: For the sake of his sorrowful passion,
0: have mercy on us and on the whole world.
2: For the sake of his sorrowful passion,
0: have mercy on us and on the whole world.
2: For the sake of his sorrowful passion,
0: have mercy on us and on the whole world.
2: For the sake of his sorrowful passion,
0: have mercy on us and on the whole world.
2: For the sake of his sorrowful passion,
0: have mercy on us and on the whole world.
2: For the sake of his sorrowful passion,
0: have mercy on us and on the whole world.
2: For the sake of his sorrowful passion,
0: have mercy on us and on the whole world.
2: Eternal Father, I offer you the body and blood, soul and divinity of your dearly beloved Son, our Lord Jesus Christ, in atonement for our sins and those of the whole world. For the sake of his sorrowful passion,
0: have mercy on us and on the whole world.
2: For the sake of his sorrowful passion,
0: have mercy on us and on the whole world.
2: For the sake of his sorrowful passion,
0: have mercy on us and on the whole world.
2: For the sake of his sorrowful passion,
0: have mercy on us and on the whole world.
2: For the sake of his sorrowful passion,
0: have mercy on us and on the whole world.
2: For the sake of his sorrowful passion,
0: have mercy on us and on the whole world.
2: For the sake of his sorrowful passion,
0: have mercy on us and on the whole world.
2: For the sake of his sorrowful passion,
0: have mercy on us and on the whole world.
2: For the sake of his sorrowful passion,
0: have mercy on us and on the whole world.
2: For the sake of his sorrowful passion,
0: have mercy on us and on the whole world. Holy God,
2: holy mighty one,
0: holy immortal one, have mercy on us and on the whole world. Holy God,
2: holy mighty one,
0: holy immortal one,
2: have mercy on us and on the whole world.
0: Holy God,
2: holy mighty one,
0: holy immortal one,
2: have mercy on us and on the whole world. Eternal God, in whom mercy is endless and the treasury of compassion inexhaustible, look kindly upon us and increase your mercy in us, that in difficult moments we might not despair nor become despondent, but with great confidence submit ourselves to your holy will, which is love and mercy itself.
1: In the name of the Father, and of the Son, and of the Holy Spirit. Amen.
3: Sometimes.
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5: I want to welcome you to the program today. This is a Monday program with Father Kurt Nagel. This is Dr. Tom Curran. Welcome, Father. How are you?
7: I'm well. It's good to be here, Tom.
5: Yeah, so normally we try to cover one topic, and so I thought, why not up our game, Father? Let's not talk about one saint and one set of quotes. Let's not even do two. Let's not even do three. Let's go for four.
7: Well, why not? We get done with one so early in the program that I think that we have so much extra time.
5: Well, and the richness of, I was looking at the calendar. I love doing that, looking at the feast days, and it was like yesterday was St. Aloysius Gonzaga. So it's like, okay, I don't want to leave him behind. Well, today's St. Thomas More, easily a whole program. But then tomorrow's St. John Fisher, and then the Nativity of John the Baptist on Wednesday. I was thinking, well, there's a theme here that we could easily pull out. With your rich background in history, church history, I thought you could provide color into each of these saints' lives.
7: Well, we'll see.
5: Well, I would say, is there a period in church history that you are particularly drawn to?
7: Actually, you know, there are periods. I do like the early Middle Ages. It's just kind of an interesting time for the church, kind of recovering as a society and civilization. But I do think Thomas More and John Fisher, I think the English Reformation, Counter-Reformation is an interesting period too. So that is one of the areas I'm interested in.
5: Well, and honestly, that was one of the reasons I thought, let's include St. Aloysius in that. It's not, it's in that same range. And so yeah. I felt like it was close enough to just bring him in. Sort of the founding of the Jesuits definitely had a connection to a Catholic counter-reformation and a hedge of defense against the spread of Protestantism. So felt like it was a natural fit there as well.
7: Right.
5: Well, Father, we've got a lot to cover, and I'm excited to get started with you.
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5: All right, Father, let's get going.
7: We're going to finish with John the Baptist, so I thought it would be a nativity this coming week. So let's prayerfully read from Luke chapter 1. When the time arrived for Elizabeth to have her child, she gave birth to a son. Her neighbors and relatives heard that the Lord had shown his great mercy toward her, and they rejoiced with her. When they came on the eighth day to circumcise the child, they were going to call him Zechariah after his father, but his mother said in reply, "No, he will be called John." So, gracious God, I ask your blessings that we might all be great disciples of your son Jesus, that that we might also make him known as John the Baptist and these other great saints did, that he might be in our minds, on our lips, and in our hearts as we live out our lives daily today and in the future. And we ask this through Christ our Lord. In the name of the Father, Son, and the Holy Spirit. Amen.
5: Amen. Thank you so much. I love that verse, but I don't like that translation. His name is John, is the, I think, the translation in my older version of the New American Bible. That for me has such like power to it, right?
7: Yeah.
5: You know, that just that moment of Zechariah coming forward and saying, "No, his name is John."
7: Out of the silence.
5: Yes, right. He went from unbelief in the temple to not being mute outside the temple to an act of faith and an act of conviction that led to him being recovering his speech. Yeah. And in some ways that theme is, I think, somewhat connected to each of these saints. They each found a voice in the midst of their own very specific challenging times.
7: And especially, you're right, they are challenging times in terms of belief. You have the John the Baptist, you had a kind of corrupt king, and then a sort of the oppression of the Romans. It was a difficult time there for the people of faith, but also the religious wars and the persecutions back and forth during the 16th, 17th century were also a time when people were called to, again, stand up for Christ in your beliefs. And it wasn't easy. There was a cost there at that time.
5: For sure. So, Father, why don't we start in? Yesterday was a feast that got obscured because it was a Sunday. It's the feast of St. Aloysius Gonzaga. And I always found him to be inspiring only because he lived such a fervent faith at such a young age. For folks who aren't as aware, can you give us just sort of a brief overview or a brief look at his life, and then we can dive into some of the sort of key points that he inspires in us today?
7: I think that we, in my neck of the woods in Washington, we have Gonzaga University, right? So that this name is maybe a little bit familiar in that sense. But he is a figure from the early Jesuits. So by the time he died, Ignatius of Loyola had also passed away. But he was one of the, I would say, early Jesuits, not the first generation, but the second. And he was a nobleman. And I think that's something that's always important to recognize, that he, and at this point, the Jesuits didn't have this reputation they had later of being this very established, very powerful, successful religious order. They were kind of new. And here you have this ancient family. His father was this marquis in Italy. And this young man wanted to go join this order. And once he went, he was all in. And he really kind of turned his back, not in a negative sense, upon the nobility and the lifestyle and the role in society that he would have had, but he didn't let it trail and follow after him. He cut off it pretty clearly, saying, no, I am going to go for these evangelical counsels, poverty, chastity, obedience. I'm going to go completely in. And he's most known as, I would say, a patron of youth, young fervent Catholics. He died at an early age. I think he's 23, as I recall here. But he was one of those who had risked his life for helping the victims of the plague, which periodically appeared at those times. So he was just someone who was not afraid of death and wanted his life to count and pay the price, and he would have done it very joyfully. So again, that idea of today, I think it'd be very powerful today, because I think there's the young people who are wanting to know, what should I do? Where do I go? What's life about? I don't have a mission. I don't even know who I am. So again, I think this is a patron of maybe Gen Z or something like this. I think he might be powerful.
5: Yeah, I would think that he displayed that sense of heroism. You know, people talk about that. You have a sense of wanting to pursue something that's noble and worthy with your life. And you want to not just be asked to give a little, but you want to be asked to give it all, right? There's that all-in quality that is very attractive. And I think it's a wonderful remedy for this sort of half-measured living, which is a big theme of mine right now. We don't experience that transformation the Lord wants for us because we settle for half-measured, comfortable, dissipated, spiritually deflated living. Gee, am I having a good day or what, Father?
7: Well, but I do think it's something that it's out there in terms of, I think people, the society itself is going to tell you, you do not have a purpose. You do not have a telos. You don't have a goal. You have to create it yourself. And that leaves some people thinking, well, how important is that really? I think a subconscious phoniness to that thinking. I think people deep down realize this doesn't really matter too much because I'm the one who's setting the rules, as opposed to, and I think that if you don't believe that, then you get caught up in some of these online kind of strange groups and go down rabbit holes. And pretty soon I've seen young people who, again, they just get led astray in the sense of the meaning that they do put on their lives is one that's disordered. And again, they didn't get it from God. So again, I think the idea of we have an opportunity here, if we can take it up, to say, hey, I can offer you something that's infinitely better than what you're thinking or meaning of life is.
5: But I never really pondered that very specific line of thought before, that if I'm the origin of my sense of identity and call, like what I'm going to give myself to, then at the end of the day, I'm going to value it less because I'll realize it just came from me.
7: Mm-hmm.
5: I hadn't really thought about that. But for me, because I think about this idea of identity as something that is discerned rather than decided. It's received rather than created. And because of that, it's discovered within me, right? I discover it as an authentic, like it's sort of the heart's desire, right? The heart's desire, it's discovered in me, but it's not from me. It's from the Lord who planted it in the core of my being. And I discover it, and then that's where I'm going to find my life. And that actually is reminiscent of one of the like fun famous quotes from St. Aloysius. It's point number three. It's better to be a child of God than king of the whole world. And I think that that is sort of a relevant point to say, what was it that motivated him to take the actions he did, where he wouldn't have been king of the whole world, but he would have been in a noble class that would have allowed for a lot of, again, influence, power, fame, or comforts.
7: And I think that, exactly, I do think that the idea of that you mentioned, that I'm going to find my meaning inside me, but as you say, but I don't create it. It's planted into me by God. It's given to me by God, which is a very different thing than Nietzsche and all these other people who are the great grandfathers of the society the Spectre society we have, saying, no, there is no God, and nobody else has planted anything in you. This is up to you. It's up to you because you're the only one that can do it, because there's nobody else. And so go ahead and be creative. And that's the one that's, again, sinks into thinking, well, again, this is not a big thing. This is not larger than me. This is not being a child of God. This is being just me. So
5: Pope Benedict, he said in one of his reflections that God is either a proposition or he is a personal being, right? Mm-hmm. That God, if you relate to God as a personal, as just a proposition, then you'll be like able to objectify God. You stand apart, you consider, and then you look for a proof that this God exists. But he's like, no, God is God of all, or he's not God at all, that he's God of all when he's a person. And if he's a person, then there's a relationship, then there's an encounter, then there's knowing, then there's this sense of ongoing union that you want to foster and develop. And he said, that's the God that calls forth everything from you, that wants to ask you to give everything to him. And I think that that's being, interestingly, kind of recovered in kind of a boomerang fashion because of AI, where you have all of these false digital realities that people are reacting against it, reacting strongly, and saying, I want to come into contact. I want to encounter being, presence, life, and God in the midst of all that.
7: I see it both ways. I think people are resisting and people are also being drawn in. I think there's this tug of war in terms of the AI impact that people have. And again, I'm only seeing the first beginnings and reading about it more than experiencing it probably. But I do think there is a reaction against it, saying, you know, okay, there's a phone. Be careful. There's a phoniness here that I could be tricked. There's a great deception here. But there's also the idea that I'm loving this. I'm getting drawn into this. This actually is my encounter. It's not really, but it's close enough.
5: You know, Father, I think of, again, another element to St. Aloysius' life. Because he had that sense of identity, he knew his ultimate destiny, his telos, you talked about, the end or the goal of his life is beyond this world. And I think that's a source of courage for him to do what many people fled. People fled those with the plague, and he ran towards those with the plague. And where do you find the courage to do that? Like that sense, and this is relevant to you. You are on ground zero for the US and COVID and having to vest up and go into places and visit the sick.
7: You know, I was thinking about that. I was reading another book about the plague and religious reaction to that. But you bring up a great point there. But I think that it's both and. I mean, yes, I do feel like in some ways I was, especially in those early days when we didn't know much, I did feel kind of like that. It was like, okay, don't know where this is going, but I'm on for this. I'm going into these hospital rooms and I'm going into these nursing homes. The idea of then, okay, the whole church's reaction to COVID, and how did we live that out? Did we, again, and I was part of that too, or not. And again, there's lots of ignorance. We didn't know a lot. But I think it's a challenge for us. Are we going to live our lives like Aloysius? That are we going to run towards rather than run away from the fight?
5: Yeah. Well, it's a beautiful, powerful thing, St. Aloysius' life. Believe it or not, we're up against the end of this section.
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5: Let's kind of shift over and let's talk about St. Thomas More. So St. Thomas More, one of his most famous lines is, "I'm the king's good servant, but God's first." Talk a bit about his life. Give us sort of an intro to him, and then we can dive more into his life and its relationship to us.
7: You know, I think most people, there's the movie.
5: Man for All Seasons.
7: Man for All Seasons is probably one of the touchstones here. But I do think that there's some truth to that movie in the sense that Thomas More was an attractive figure. Now, that's not just like Catholics making it up. He was a major figure of the Northern Renaissance. He was a man of deep culture and brilliant. And in part of that, the new recovery of the Greek and the Roman thought and languages, Latin and Greek. And so he knew the people to know in early 16th century Europe. So again, he wasn't just somebody that we've canonized and thinking that he's famous because of that. He was a huge figure in his time, eventually rising to the post of basically the Chancellor of England, second in command under Henry VIII. So he was, and all that went with that, all the power and all the difficult decisions and all the politics that went with that. And so I think he's a great, but then again, as you probably know, at least many of our listeners, so that Henry VIII had some marriage issues, right? And he wanted to annul his marriage, and he wanted to marry this woman he'd fallen in love with. And also he felt could give him a male heir. And so he was trying to get the church to bend to that. The popes would not agree. And so eventually Thomas More gets caught up in this, and he quits eventually. So first off, he's a martyr to conscience in the sense that not his physical life, but his political career. So I think there's something important in that. Because some of us might think, you know, I'm not being asked to have my head chopped off. But your career might be in danger. If you live in 21st century America as a faithful Catholic, depending upon your career and your location, if you are not going to bend to the power of the world, you might really suffer career-wise. So the first martyrdom is simply his career. So he just wanted to just leave me alone. I'll have nothing to do with it. I won't fight against you. I won't speak against you. I just want to retire to my house. But Henry VIII wouldn't let him because he's so famous and he had the reputation of being a man of morality that his silence spoke louder than the rest of the country. And so he was forced to make this declaration that, no, I can't go against this, my conscience and the church's teaching. And he was executed eventually. His head was chopped off because of that. But I do think that idea of, and it seems like kind of an arcane little detail in some ways, annulments or marriage or something, can't we just kind of fudge it a little bit? Ultimately, he said, I can't find a place to fudge here. Here I stand, and I have to put my life down. So again, I think that there's a relevance to us in all sorts of different dimensions in Thomas More.
5: Well, and for folks to hear it, again, it's like you probably realize it, but to say it out loud, this is a layperson.
7: It wasn't a priest.
5: It wasn't a bishop. He was a layperson. And as a layman, he was attempting to bring the gospel into impact culture, impact society, right? Be salt, light, and leaven in the world. He was living it, and he was willing to be led into such places of like prominence and fame and influence and power, et cetera. And he was also willing to be led out of it if it was going to lead him to betray what was going to be the most important thing, which is being true to God.
7: And he had family, so he was a family man, a wife and kids. And that was another dimension of this struggle because his family really didn't understand his conscious position. They said, come on, don't lose your life for that. We love you. We want you. And so that can be a tricky thing too, of how do I stay true to my conscience? And my family may not be against me, but they don't understand me and what my discernment has been.
5: Now, there was that famous line when his Margaret comes to visit him when he's in the Tower of London. And I don't remember exactly what it is, but it was the heart has reasons which reason cannot fathom or something like that. And she went there only under the pretense that she was going to try to get him to change his mind. She just wanted to be with him, though, right?
7: Right.
5: Do you remember that quote, that exact quote?
7: I do not. I don't. I think that was a Pascal, the heart and the mind. But I could be wrong about that. But I know what you're talking about, but no, I don't remember exactly.
5: If you remember, we did a book club on poverty, and it was written by Father Thomas Dubay. And Thomas More was brought up in the book as someone who lived a degree of poverty in the midst of great wealth, where he had this willingness to be detached from it all. But I remember one thing is that he had a collection of animals. Do you remember that? He had a collection of animals like from around the world, exotic, like people that were travelers and explorers that would bring back these animals. And he had this collection of them. And that was like the one thing he had a bit of attachment to was his collection of animals.
7: His menagerie.
5: Yeah.
7: That's interesting. I did not remember that. But I do think that would be another interesting way that he could be a wonderful role model is, okay, you have the power, you have the position, but it doesn't mean that you're, again, those temperance still is a necessary virtue.
5: Well, and what I think about, we're recording this on Thursday, and the gospel of today was about where your treasure is, there's your heart, and saving up for the things of this world, for the things that matter to God, right? The things that will really mean something in heaven. And there was a deacon who gave the homily, and he referenced his mom. And he said that his mom had this like open door into a career of being a professional singer, model, and actress. And she chose to forego that in order to marry a man and stay home as a wife and to raise a family. And she ended up using her voice in the choir. And so it's like how many Katy Perry's and famous singers there are who started as choir singers and ended up chasing after or going into that world. And it's like, do you regret that? What did you you gained the world and you lost your soul versus this was a woman who had these incredible gifts, but did not allow them to pull her into. It's like how many people could have been famous, wealthy, and powerful, and said forgo all of that for the sake of a simple life of labor and becoming a saint in an obscure fashion.
7: And that I think just to make sure that it's a matter of discernment, because some people are led, like Thomas More was, saying, okay, I'm going from simply a scholar to a high-powered statesman. But others are saying, I have an opening to becoming a saint statesman, but I don't think God wants me that. I think the world wants me there, but God doesn't. I'm going to forego that. I'm going to remain where I'm as an engineer with family in Seattle or whatever. That it can go both ways. And the important thing is to just simply be open and docile to the promptings of the Spirit so that it's not what I want or what the world wants or what my family wants, but what God wants. Again, the Aloysius would say the most important thing is that heavenly discernment as opposed to whatever the world offers you.
5: Yes. I want to end with one quote from Thomas More. It's on Trusting God, number 7 here, Father. Nothing can come but that God wills, and I make me very sure that whatsoever that be, seem it never so bad in sight, it shall indeed be the best. And it was from a letter that he wrote to his daughter Margaret about God's providence.
7: In prison awaiting execution.
5: By the way.
7: It's a real thing when he writes that. Some of us, we can say that pretty easily when it's not the God's will doesn't appear to be having my head cut off. But to be able to say that in that situation, I think is again, cuts to the chase of the thing. that God's will ultimately is for my good. And if I can discern that, I follow it. That's my happiness, as opposed to, I think that if I follow God's will, I'm not going to be happy ultimately, because I could be the singer, songwriter, actress, or whatever it is over here. So again, it comes down as a faith in that sense.
5: Yeah, Father, it's something I was thinking about. I was taking a walk yesterday and I was reflecting, and I use my notes to record while I'm walking. And I was just reflecting on the difference between an imperative, God's will as an imperative for our lives, a must, and an option. Something that God leaves as an open door for us. And what came to mind was the story of the rich young man who was fulfilling what would be traditionally called the universal call to holiness. I love the Lord my God with all my heart, soul, mind, and strength. And what does Jesus say? If you'd be perfect, sell everything, give to the poor, and then come and follow me. And he went away sad. And it was not as if, like, oh, he was going to lose salvation. No, he was pursuing what was traditionally called the universal call to holiness. And yet he had an open door. He had an option.

0: He's kind of like an Aloysius who didn't go to do the Jesuits, in the sense that he has it all, and he's following the Ten Commandments. He's a virtuous man. He's in a state of grace. All that, and yet
1: he knew the answer. He knew the answer.
0: Yeah, but I think not being able to take that step, to know that it's been offered and not to take it, I think that's going to be very common in heaven. So it's not going to like that we're not going to get to heaven, but we're not going to have taken everything that God wanted to give us. I think that's priests and lay people. I think that's a good challenge to pray about every day.
1: Yeah. Do we want to live a magnanimous life or a mediocre life? In mediocre in God's kingdom, right? Mediocre meaning
0: right.
1: I'm striving to love the Lord my God with all my heart, soul, mind, and strength. I've gotten rid of mortal sin as a habit. And I'm just dealing with human weakness, but it's that spiritually deflated life that isn't salt, light, and leaven after the manner of St. Ignatius, right? So to your point, for every St. Ignatius, St. Aloysius that entered the Jesuits, how many stayed back and stayed in their comfortable realm?
0: How many went to the churches and heard the preaching and thought about it, but thought, nah. God doesn't say, doesn't offer it forever as well. At some point, he accepts our no.
1: So I had the blessing of knowing a stigmatist. And one of the things that she encouraged us to pray was, she was saying, ask the Lord for all of his gifts. She said, just say, Lord, I'm here for all of them. Because she said that there are many souls who are offered gifts and don't choose to receive them. And so they're there and they're available. And she's like, I just ask the Lord for them all, because I know that so many just refuse his gift. Like, they don't choose the option. And she's like, I'm going to choose the option and be open to it. Now, I'm not saying you're going to become a stigmatist, but there are graces available that are there, like there for the taking, for those who will choose to come forward.
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1: So I had the blessing of knowing a stigmatist. She said that there are many souls who are offered gifts and don't choose to receive them. And so they're there and they're available. Like, they're for the taking, for those who will choose to come forward.
0: Reminds me of a little story of St. Therese and her sister, they're offered this basket of goodies. And she was offered the basket and said, which one would you choose? And the little girl, St. Therese, she just, I want it all. And she took the whole basket. Now, we would look at that as kids and saying, yeah, you greedy little thing, give your sister some. But she looked back on it and saying, there is an illustration here, just the point you made, of it's not just pick one. There's a whole basket there.
1: Yes. There's a cutesy technique that some of these motivational speakers will use. And they'll stand up front and they'll hold up a $100 bill or, some meaningful amount. And they're going to, who wants it? Right. And then people will shout out, I do. No, who wants it? Who wants this $100 bill? And what is he waiting for?
0: Someone to go running up and take it. Yeah.
1: Yeah. And so the person runs up and grabs it. And he's like, that's it right there. You all say you want it, but what are you going to do about it? So this would be like the riches in the kingdom of God. Who really wants it? What are you willing to do about it? So,
0: yeah.
1: All right. Well, let's move on to the third saint of today, which is St. John Fisher, whose feast is tomorrow. And we're staying in the same range of dates and,

0: in the same geographical area as St. Thomas More. Tell us a little bit about St. John Fisher.
1: I always felt not sorry for him because he's a saint in the calendar of the Roman Church, but he's always kind of overshadowed by Thomas More. And they used to go together. This used to be a common feast. I didn't know that.
0: I found that out in researching today. But yeah, that's really striking.
1: And so everybody thinks of Thomas More because, nobody thinks of John Fisher because no great movie was made about him. But he's the only bishop in England that stayed true to the faith. I think that's something that it's not just he got killed, but of the 30-some bishops in England at the time, he's the only one that refused to leave the Pope's church and start off the Church of England, which I think is a very interesting thing about. If I was a bishop, I would meditate upon that as well, saying, okay, what's the percentage right now among us if we were given this choice of pretty easy sliding into a schismatic church without the Pope, or going to the Tower of London and get my head cut off? Which one, honestly, would I really do? Not what I say I do, but what would I really do? What's my limit and where's my red line going on here? He was also another great scholar. So he was the head of Cambridge University, University of Cambridge. So, and in fact, the what we call the Newman Center, the Catholic organization at Cambridge, is at the Fisher House. It's named for St. John Fisher. So he's kind of Cambridge's claim to glory of faithful Catholics in the Reformation. So, but again, I think the idea that that he would be able to say, you know, as a bishop, I can't go down this road. And
0: I guess, well, you're talking about that that cardinal virtue, that hinge virtue of fortitude or courage that he lived out. And I find it interesting that you'd imagine that his clerical life that allowed him to rise in this ecclesiastical position of becoming a bishop, his academic pursuits, which had him, you know, move in that path, you don't ordinarily think of those as paths that in and of themselves are going to call for a lot of courage, right? He wasn't in the military, a paratrooper on the front lines and, you know, running with the troops as a minister, chaplain, right? He wasn't, dealing with the plague and all of those, like things that you'd consider lives that would be naturally associated with pursuing the difficult good, right? That a life that is going to nurture and give birth to courage. And I don't know, it makes me wonder. It's like sometimes it's the moment that will force it out of you, right? And the moment is the test, right? There's the trial that is going to say, are you willing to be courageous in the midst of this, or are you going to just stay silent and back down?
1: You know, I just listening to that, I was thinking about the idea that this is not necessarily a environment where you would expect courage to be called forth. I was thinking about that though. The academic life. See, I was going into academia. That was my short trajectory before I was called to the priesthood. I wanted to be a history professor, and this would have been back in the 1990s. And at that time, I was definitely as an active Catholic, a minority, and there was some sense of feeling that, and being felt told to feel that way. So, but there's still room, I think, to be there in the history departments. I probably could have gotten a job. I think I could have gotten a position. I've been thinking in the last few years about what if I had gone down that road? What would my life be like now? And I'm not sure I would have been able to maintain in secular academia who I am, not my priesthood, but just the Catholic faith that I had. I think it's gotten much more difficult. So I do think there's a sense. Now, again, it would be more not like I'm getting my head cut off, but more like I would, like Thomas More, I'd lose my position. I certainly would not be hired anyplace else. And so I was thinking about that. There is some sense of moral courage needed in academia today. I think John Fisher probably is a pretty good patron for academics, Catholic academics who are facing, again, almost overwhelmingly, if you're known as a faithful Catholic these days, you'll not be getting any job in any university other than a handful of Catholic ones. That's just the reality.
0: Well, and I think about this, like I've got several sort of directions. One is a very simple one. Like here I am, I'm living in what's called the Treasure Valley in the Boise, Idaho area. And let's just say it's not that like countercultural to be a fervent believer and follower of Christ. I mean, like they're everywhere. We're everywhere. And so the idea of evangelizing, like I'm going to go out and be so courageous in announcing Christ in moments that will show up in my day. That's really not that big a deal. And so I've been part of like some small, you know, men's group conversations and talking about evangelizing and witnessing. And I'm like, guys, we are so far off of the front lines. We're in like a rest camp over here, just kind of enjoying like the fruits of being Christian. And so, boy, the courage that it takes to stand up for a specific Catholic belief is about as hard as it gets in my area. But that's not the case where you are. There you are in the Puget Sound, and you're like planted in the middle. Okay, here we are. It's Pride Month. And we're not talking about being proud of being, you know, Catholic or being American, and to stand up with like vigor and just announce what the church teaches is not easy, even in the midst of the Catholic world there.
1: You know, you've just sparked my own conscience and memory. A week ago today, so last Monday, I went to the World Cup game, Belgium versus Egypt. I was given, one of my priests, my parochial vicar, was given two tickets, and he asked me, hey, do you want to go? I said, well, okay. I'm not a huge soccer fan, but it'd be a sort of once-in-a-lifetime experience.
0: That is so awesome that you got to go to that. You went to the game?
1: I went to the game. So, but the question was, it was going to be 90 degrees. So can't I just go in shorts and a t-shirt? Because it's a soccer game and it's going to be 90 degrees. It's going to be tens of thousands of people. So I gently suggested that to my parochial vicar. And he looked at me and said, are you kidding? No way. We are going in our clerics like we're supposed to do. And we're going to be downtown and we're going to be in our black clerics. And I said, okay, you're right. So it wasn't like this great, courageous, I'm going to go out there. It's like, okay, I got talked into it. I got shamed into doing the right thing. But so it was, we were in our black clerics going down there, and it got some interesting experiences. You always get the looks. But I mentioned this just in terms of what you just said, that it was, I did feel like I put this clerical collar on, and I am pretty strange here. These two priests going into the stadium and sitting there, we were a little different, definitely. So you're right. It's whoever you are, there's a different level of comfort, I suppose, in what Christ Church represents.
0: Well, you're confronting. You're confronting them just by being who you are, just by showing up.
1: Yeah, we weren't preaching or anything. We
0: didn't have on a cassock and you weren't carrying around a monstrance and a
1: blowing Jesus. There was nothing like
0: head.
1: That. No, right. It was just Catholic priest walking along with the rest of you.
0: And I wonder, I bet you probably got two sides. You probably got, hey, Father, how are you? It's great to have you here. Hey, this is so great that you're, and the other hand, it kind of like a scowl or like a questioning.
1: That's true. I'm so glad I wore the clerics that there were many. I counted eight people I knew who came up and said hello, mostly from one of my parishes. And somebody from my parish 20 years ago. There were some just strangers. Hey, Father. There are other people who drew back and looked. And I didn't get any negative, like, insults. But I got looks that said, like, okay, what? It was fine. But it is interior. I think part of it is we allow ourselves to shut ourselves down.
0: I can remember this was a talk given back in 1989, if you can believe it. I was at the first parish I worked after I left the seminary, St. Marie's, and the pastor, Father Mark Montminy, he was speaking at a conference that we were putting on at the parish. And he says, people tell you that you have to be careful not to offend the world by how you show up. And he says, the world offends me. And everybody just roared. And he's like, the world has no problem offending us in terms of the attitudes, the displays, the messaging, the way that they're appearing. No qualms at all. In fact, they want to be in your face, but good luck if we just want to show up proclaiming the truth about the world and humanity and life and meaning and offer people good news about a way to freedom and flourishing. And all of a sudden, we're the enemy. And it's that was a really striking thing he said. I remember it, 37 years ago. The world offends me.
1: It just reveals where the power is today when we're not it. So there's a conflict between the world and the kingdom. And in the Northwest, Pacific Northwest in 2026, the world's in power.
0: Well, and again, this brings us back to choice, right? You have a choice. Do you want to be the rich young, and you're the rich young man, all those folks listening in your own way. Are you going to elevate up? Maybe you don't have to sell everything and give to the poor, but are you willing to take on a bit of courage and be a bit of a public witness? It's part of it's a graced opportunity, and what will you choose? Mm-hmm.
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0: All right, Father, let's now talk about St. John the Baptist in the final segment, because in a lot of ways he was a witness himself who had to make a choice, and he chose to be that public witness that was the level of a heralding Jesus. And I think there's a lot there for us to reflect on in terms of heralding Jesus in our own realm.
1: And he did partially just simply by his lifestyle again. It wasn't he had no problems speaking out. But also, just his life was a witness. Now, it was a pretty radical. It would be what we would probably equate with some sort of cloistered religious life or something that's pretty radical compared to most of the world. He went on to the desert, and again, obviously, you know the story. He didn't have a lot on, and he didn't eat a lot. So, I think there's something valuable saying my life itself is saying something. I've known priests. Several priests who have bought cars that are rich man cars. And they say both times that, well, I got such a great deal. It's actually cheaper than these cars because I know a guy and I didn't actually pay. I got this car for like nothing. So it didn't cost me. And it doesn't really matter because people just see the car and they associate it with you and that you're drawing some conclusions about your life. And so, it's similarly, just looking at what your life is like is so very powerful. I think we underestimate that sometimes, that especially to our kids maybe, or to our parishioners in my case. So I guess that was the first thing that jumped out at me is before he opens his mouth, John Baptist has already been preaching.
0: Yeah, a dear priest friend of mine said that he was offered a rectory to live in that was opulent. And he said that he wouldn't want to live in a space, in a home, where his parishioners would feel awkward or nervous or feel sort of inferior in terms of their freedom to enter into this space. Because he was serving in a community that had a number of folks who were economically disadvantaged. And he's like, I don't want to live in a space that makes people feel like I can't go there. I'm not worthy to enter into that space. And I was really struck by that. And it's kind of to your point about the car. You know, do you, what's the message? Like how you show up, this is what modesty is, how you show up sends a message, and it's more than just your dress. You know, it's your whole being.
1: You know, that's convicting for me as well, because I would say experience from my last parish, I built a rectory there, and looking back on it, it's not, my problem is not I built a rectory that my parishioners wouldn't feel comfortable in. My parishioners were very comfortable. This was Kirkland, Washington. My problem was I built a rectory that they would be normal in, they'd feel normal in. And so in that sense, looking back on it, after I looked at what I built and made the decisions I'd made with the architects, I said, you know what? I went too big too often here. I other priests say, oh, great rectory, Father. Good child. I'd love to live there. But it could have been much simpler. And so I take that point too, that we all have to look at ourselves in that way.
0: So again, back to my little walking and reflection, why did the rich young man walk away sad? And it was an attachment to riches. And I know this taps into your John of the Cross and Teresa of Avila and so much of that about stripping away attachments. John the Baptist was an inspiration to me in one particular verse. It was John 3:30. That's point number one here, Father. We had it when I was in the seminary and graduated from college, they had a yearbook, seminary college, and you could design your page, and across the bottom of my page, I had John 3:30, he must increase while I must decrease. And for me, that was a very meaningful source of meditation and reflection, that what really matters is my union with Christ and allowing that union to grow and grow and grow so that Christ is shining forth through my being, in my life, on my face, that it's Christ who's encountered. And there are things that get in the way of that. And one of the things that get in the way of that interior good are external goods. And so to be able to have a degree of detachment from those external goods and a non-pursuit of those goods, like what am I pursuing? Again, back to the gospel from last Thursday when we're recording this is, you know, what are the treasures that I'm pursuing?
1: I like that quote, that verse. I like the way that they're linked together. I think sometimes this would be a very John of the Cross point, the not a doctrine where I think too many of us see, I have to decrease, detach, poor. And that seems like I'm just taking away. I'm getting less. I'm dying. But if you don't see the other side of the coin, which is, well, you do that so that there can be increase. The God gets bigger. It's a teeter-totter thing. And so that it's really good news. But unless you get a sense of that and are taught that and start to experience that, it can seem like, well, this is kind of a deadening spirituality or something.
0: Right. Well, and let's go into that a little bit more just to sort of honor John of the Cross today. Let's throw another saint in there. Like he has that that famous sort of, I'm just going to paraphrase it, this idea that if you're going to really pursue union with the Lord, you have to purge with these attachments to the world. And he has this kind of idea that he expresses in the Ascent of Mount Carmel, that you're supposed to pursue not the easiest, but the most difficult. Pursue not what's delightful, but distasteful. Not pursue what is going to give rest, but what's hard work. Pursue not the highest, but the lowest and most despised. And it's like the idea of just saying, oh, I'm going to stop doing one. I'll stop being attached to one thing. And all of a sudden, I'm going to magically become attached to the other thing. Or I'm going to become lesser and Christ is going to grow in me. Yeah, there's a path you have to walk. And that path is these daily decisions of choosing the difficult, then the easy, the distasteful, then the delightful, the hard work, then the easy stuff, right?
1: And the word he uses, you're right, I forget, whether it's tend toward or tend to prefer, it's not like absolute, because he recognizes it. You know, it can't always do it, but that's just going to be your tendency. And so I think, again, some people think it's, as you say, it's from moment one, it's absolutely cut off. Because some of these things, again, they're not intrinsically bad, but to prefer one to the other and to have that tendency that this is going to, I can't always do it, but that's going to be my first thought, is to go for the poor rather than the richer.
0: Well, and I've been going through the Ascent of Mount Carmel again, and I it's, I don't know if it's discouraging, but it's incredibly humbling, because he talks about the state of the beginner, and like, I'm not even a beginner. Like, I'm not even doing the things that he's identifying as causing such wreckage in the soul. And, you know, by being attached, like, here are all the evils that happen to your soul as a result of that. And you have to cleanse those things out to be a beginner. I'm thinking, I don't know how many Catholics are even beginners in the John of the Cross, Ascent of Mount Carmel perspective. And it's like, we are just not having promoted to us that type of life that John of the Cross is like, look, this is required of anyone who wants to really truly have the Lord be at the center and to be the highest value that we are pursuing, the highest good that we're holding as precious.
1: Right. First off, that's true. That would be Thomas DeBay's big point in Fire Within, is that, hey, we're not preaching the reality. We're not challenging the rich young man to go say, oh, there's more here. We're settling for pretty darn good Catholic, in a parish, as opposed to a saint. And that's for priests, too. I think that if you come to a priest, we're going to be at Priest Days, our annual convocation this week when this actually is airing. And I don't think the priests, we are being challenged that way either.
0: So who's your spiritual director for this week? Do you know?
1: We're on the air, and I'm now going to be convicted in front of the entire world.
0: Oh, sorry.
1: Deacon,
0: Father.
1: Deacon, I can't honestly remember.
0: Okay. All right. So do you know if he's coming with a challenging message, or is there a particular, like, he has an expertise and that's why he's coming in?
1: I'm sure there is. I'm not quite sure what it is. I go there just thinking it's usually pretty good, in the sense of, it's not Thomas DeBay, but it will be something in terms, I think this is a Eucharistic theme this time. And again, it's not like we have bad speakers. It's just that we don't hear the message that we're being called to go all in. And that's not just the one particular speaker, but just our life formation.
0: I would say, Father, it's like, unless you're choosing it yourself in your own personal prayer time, it's pretty much not going to reach your life, because, I don't know, maybe I'm wrong, but I think most lay people are not going to feel competent capable of saying, Father, let me challenge you where you're settling for less and falling short, right? So it's like, there has to be that inner sense of pursuing the ideal who is Christ.
1: No, I agree. I do think, but I guess my point would simply be, church-wide, and that's probably historically wide, that we tend to settle for getting into heaven as opposed to being what God wants us to be completely. Mm-hmm. And I think you're right. Lay people have no problems with telling priests some things that they need to improve on, but they don't have that access or maybe interest saying, okay, what's your interior life like? And maybe that's just as well. But yeah.
0: It would seem that the ones, like, whether they're laity or the non-bishops, right, whether it's Catherine of Siena or Francis of Assisi, it was the holiness of their lives that was so convicting and maybe magnetic, where you had church leaders seeking them out,
1: right?
0: And it was their holiness that was so radiant that they were open. Bishops and popes and cardinals and important church officials were willing to be challenged by them because of their, you know, their unmistakable holiness of life. And I don't know, maybe that's just a great sort of way to end. And it's sort of a call for us all, is to strive for that.
1: And I have seen that in my own life, the lay people who have been very challenging by their lives in a very good way. They're saints in every parish, usually not the pastor.
0: Well, and it's interesting, because it's like, they're often quiet, right? Yeah. They're not making a lot of noise, but it's just one simple word from them, a simple phrase, can be so convicting about, I have to change my life.
1: And oftentimes simply they're the witness of their lives and behavior.
0: Yeah. All right. Well, Father, we have 15 seconds left. Will you have a final word for us?
1: I say, he must increase, we must all decrease. Great Thank you, John LaCrosse. I mean, thank you, John the Baptist.
0: Yes, and I remember you bringing up that it's the Feast of the Nativity of John the Baptist, yeah. One of the only nativities that's celebrated. So thank you, Saint, for the
1: Mary gift and Jesus. The Baptist.
0: Amen. Thank you, Father.
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7: This is an EWTN Newslink. I'm Teresa Tomeo from Catholic Connection. UK Prime Minister Keir Starmer stepping down 2 years after a landslide election victory. His resignation marking the seventh different prime minister over the past decade and continues a revolving door trend at 10 Downing Street. Rival Andy Burnham is the leading candidate to replace him at the head of the Labour Party. And Pope Leo over the weekend sending a video message to the Steubenville Summer Youth Conference marking its 50th anniversary. In his remarks, the Holy Father reflected on the life of St. Francis, especially his joy. He said, "Only the love of God can provide us with true and perfect joy. If we have the profound conviction that God cares for us, his beloved children, we will not be flustered or discouraged, even in difficult situations." For more news with a Catholic perspective, visit EWTNnews.com. I'm Teresa Tomeo, and Call to Communion with Dr. David Anders starts now.
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11: 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Very glad to have our producer, Pedro Quiles, back with us. Also, Matt Kubinski handling phone screening. Ace McKay is on social media. I'm Tom Price, along with Dr. David Anders.
12: Tom, how are you today?
11: I am well. How are you?
12: Hanging in there, thank you.
11: You made a peaceful recovery from Father's Day.
12: Oh, yeah. I had a very nice Father's Day. Some of my children and grandchildren, not all of them, but enjoyed that very much.
11: You've got quite a brood.
12: Yes, I do. I've got quite a few.
11: You are very blessed.
12: I'm blessed.
11: And that is fantastic. We're going to lead off with an email that we received. This is a text that we received from an anonymous listener. Can a Catholic priest whose faculties were removed still celebrate a private mass?
12: No. No, he has no authorization to say the mass. If a priest who doesn't have faculties says mass, it will be valid but illicit.
11: Okay. Thanks so much for your text. Here's an email now. This is from Joseph. I find myself from time to time allowing my emotions to affect my actions in a negative or sinful manner. I would like to gain a little more control over my emotions in an effort to grow in holiness. Can you think of some ways Christ did this when he was with us here on earth?
12: Yeah, thank you very much. I appreciate the question. So that is a subject that was reflected on a great deal by the fathers of the second century, in particular Clement of Alexandria, for whom Christ appears as a model of the Stoic virtue of apatheia, or dispassion. That is to say, someone who is not immoderately moved by their own emotional life.
11: Uh-huh.
12: And early Christian monastics were perfectly willing to adopt not only the terminology but some of the techniques of Stoic wisdom in disciplining their own emotional life. And, you know, essentially what you're looking for is a little space of reflection between the impulse and the action. And there are lots of different tools to try to gain some purchase in that distance, in that little difference between impulse and action. In the modern world, they've basically been codified into the terms of cognitive behavioral therapy. And there's a profound continuity, actually, between some of the recommendations of CBT and what you would find in Christian monastic writing. And they include things like identifying your cognitive distortions, adopting patterns of behavior that you can make part of your routine that will make you less impulsive because you're following a routine, you know.
11: Mm-hmm.
12: I'm just making this one up off the top of my head.
11: Yeah.
12: Let's say, for example, that you have a tendency to binge and purge or overeat or something like that, right? Well, going out and working with a nutritionist and coming up with a plan of spacing calories and how much you're going to eat and the kind of food you're going to eat, and mm-hmm. sort of writing it all down ahead of time and then just saying, oh, I'm just going to stick to the plan, right? That has a tremendous amount of value in helping you curb some of those impulsive decisions. Is why, if you think about what monastic orders did and things like the Benedictine Rule or the Basilian Rule or the Augustinian Rule, why do these communities exist? Well, they're absolutely trying to systematize this process. They're trying to come up with what are the tools and the techniques, what kind of rule of life can we establish for ourselves that will give us a little space of interior freedom so that we're not the slaves of our passions. So come up with a rule of life, and then come up with practices in your life where you examine and challenge maybe some of your own irrational thoughts, and you know, you can plumb the wisdom of the Desert Fathers for that kind of thing. But don't be afraid to dip into the literature of cognitive behavioral therapy either, which is perfectly consistent and actually has its origins in the same impulses that give birth to monastic theology as well.
11: Joseph, thanks so much for your email. Here's a text that came in on Friday. Couldn't tackle it then. We're going to tackle it right now. This is from Anthony, listening on JP2 Radio. Dr. Anders, what is the Catholic opinion on Dr. Michael S. Heiser and his book, The Unseen Realm? Are you familiar with that?
12: Yeah, I am. I'm just going to look him up to make sure it's the same guy that I think it is.
11: Okay.
12: Heiser, Unseen Realm. Yeah. Oh, yeah. I think I know this book.
11: Okay.
12: So Heiser is a, if memory serves me correct, I think he's a Protestant, probably an evangelical biblical scholar who has written several books and articles about what he thinks the angelology, demonology, and cosmology of ancient scriptures are, right? And then essentially the argument is that Christians should adopt the same worldview regarding the unseen realm as one would find in the Bible. So I find some value in Heiser's work insofar as he is a careful biblical scholar who looks at scriptural writings in their ancient Near Eastern context and tries to illuminate the way ancient peoples would have seen the world. The extent to which those cosmologies, those models of reality, are obligatory for Christians, however, is another question. Now, Heiser, as a Protestant, evangelical Protestant, likely believes in when I was in school, they used to call the biblical worldview, right? The mm-hmm. idea behind a lot of evangelical apologetics and theology
11: uh-huh.
12: is reconstruct the way scriptural writers saw the world, present it as a coherent system, and then impose that on modern Christians as normative. I have some problems with that project. Maybe I'll touch on them after the break.
11: Okay, do sit tight. We'll continue this on the other side. By the way, our producer Pedro tells us that he died of cancer recently. We certainly pray for the repose of his soul. Lines open for you at 833-288-EWTN for Call to Communion. Do stay with us.
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11: It's called the Communion with Dr. David Anders here on EWTN. 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We were tackling a text that we received from Anthony, listening on JP2 Radio, and he wrote, what is the Catholic opinion of Dr. Michael Heiser and his book, The Unseen Realm?
12: Yeah, so briefly, Heiser is an evangelical Protestant scholar whose project was trying to uncover the supernatural worldview of the biblical texts from the perspective of the biblical authors as people living in the ancient Near East. And insofar as that's an historical project, that makes use of things like archaeology and Ugaritic texts and comparative religions and so forth, I think as historians we can learn a lot from it about, well, the worldview of ancient peoples. Where I would issue some cautions is evangelical theologians tend to take what they would call the biblical worldview with a kind of literal seriousness, suggesting that it necessarily is normative for people today, for Christians living today. There's usually a presumption there of a kind of univocal worldview in the Bible. The Bible has a coherent picture of reality. There's no contradictions in the Bible. You sort of explicate that and lay it out, and that becomes the way Christians have to think. I don't think that project can be accomplished, right? Because as a Catholic, first of all, I don't think that Scripture is the final norm for Christian belief or practice. I think the church that Christ founded is that final norm. The magisterium of the church interprets the Bible and tells us how to apply it to our lives. I don't have to take the presuppositions of evangelical scholars as my point of reference. And so I don't necessarily feel bound by that project. There are lots of places in Scripture where there are presuppositions about, say, cosmology that we clearly are not obligated to hold because they're patently false. I mean, one would be the idea that the world is the center of the solar system and surrounded by a bunch of translucent spheres that hold back large bodies of water, right? I don't believe in that. I mean, we've sent spaceships up there. We've flown around. There are no spheres, you know?
11: Yeah.
12: We're not obligated to believe in the Empyrean heaven, you know, the idea that there's a realm beyond the outer fixed stars where God and the saints physically dwell. I mean, these are ideas that ancient peoples have that Catholics are not bound to. The Magisterium tells us how to apply the Scriptures to our life. I'm interested in Heiser's work for historical purposes, but in terms of Christian application, I would reject the presuppositions of evangelical biblical scholarship.
11: Anthony, thank you so much for your text. And Dr. Anders, since you are the emperor of big words, I must ask you about Ugaritic texts. What is that?
12: Ugaritic.
11: Ugaritic. All right. Yeah. What is it?
12: Well, Ugaritic is an ancient Near Eastern language. And so people who really go in for reading the Old Testament in its ancient Near Eastern context, one of the things they have to study is Ugaritic.
11: Okay. Well, thank you for unpacking that.
12: I always attempt to eschew obfuscation.
11: Attaboy. It is called the Communion here on EWTN. Lines open for you at 833-288-EWTN. That's 833-288-3986. Do you also eschew the sesquipedantic? Okay.
12: And I eschew my broccoli, too.
11: Attaboy. Oh, glad to hear that. Hey, you know, we're very excited to note the ordination anniversaries of two of our wonderful MFVA priests, Father Pascal and Father John Paul. Wonderful men, aren't they?
12: Absolutely, and I've gotten to know them, and I remember when Father John Paul was just a little novice in tan pants and a white shirt,
11: you know,
12: back when he was Brother Joshua. I mean, a postulant, actually, I should say. He wasn't a novice, he was a postulant. And I remember getting to know him early on and pulling him aside one day and said, "You're going to be a good priest. You're going to be a good priest," you know. And
11: I bet that made his day.
12: Well, you know, one thing I know about these guys is that they really live their vocation. Like, the vocation of being a priest is so central to their identity. I have known priests in my life that can kind of sort of take off their priest identity, like on the golf course, you know, for example. Uh-huh. That's not these guys. They are a priest 24/7. I mean, forever, but also 24/7.
11: And how blessed are we that they are right here on campus.
12: Absolutely.
11: With us. Absolutely. All right, let's get to the phones if you're ready at 833-288-EWTN, beginning with Robert, who's driving through New Jersey, listening on Sirius XM, Channel 130. Hello, Robert. What's on your mind today?
18: How are you, Dr. David Andrews? I thank you for my call, receiving it. Question is this. St. Francis is the saint for the animals on this earth, correct?
12: Sure.
18: Okay. So I was talking to somebody, and somebody was telling me the birds, the deer, the cats, the dogs, the raccoons, all the creatures on the earth, when they perish, they do not go to heaven. And I said to this person, I said, well, if that's the case, then how could there be a St. Francis that oversees God's creation of animals? Could you explain that to me?
12: Sure. Well, I mean, you can have a patron saint for a lot of concerns that don't involve the disposition of immortal souls. I mean, St. Anthony of Padua is often invoked for help in finding lost objects.
11: Car keys.
12: You know, exactly. But I don't think there's a room in heaven for lost car keys, right?
11: No,
12: I mean,
11: no.
12: Maybe there should be. I might benefit from that, you know. But I don't think there's a room in heaven for lost car keys, or a patron saint of things stuck in drawers. Can you imagine that one? You
11: know? Yeah.
12: I don't think I appreciate the call, but I don't think the logic necessarily follows. The argument about whether animals go to heaven when you die, I think, is a little bit misconstrued, because in Catholic eschatology being the doctrine of the last things, the Church teaches, Scripture teaches, that God will renovate the world, right? Not just the human soul, but the entire physical cosmos, which will continue to exist everlastingly with our resurrected bodies. Presumably that includes animal life. Now, whether it includes the resurrection of my dog Harry is another question. But I mean, animals as such, there's nothing in the faith that says that animals as such can't exist in the eschaton in the renewed heavens and the earth. Now, you know, I don't have a kind of natural vocation to immortality. I mean, there's nothing about my being a carbon-based life form that entitles me to everlasting life with a beatific vision. That's a gift of grace that God bestows on me as someone made in his likeness and image and hopefully renovated by grace. You know, my dog Harry is a wonderful beast. I love him to death. Well, maybe not exactly to death, but I mean, I love him a lot, you know. But he is not receptive to the gift of sanctifying grace fitting him for the beatific vision. That exceeds his nature as it does mine. The difference between us is that humans are made in the image of God in a way that animals are not. So, you know, I mean, there's nothing. God certainly could, within his almighty power, resurrect my dog, Harry. He just hasn't promised to. You know, but okay. Dogs as such, maybe, you know, perhaps. You know, my dog loves nothing more in all the world than chasing a ball. In fact, I tried to teach him the command come, and he's gotten confused in his mind. And come means go find a ball and bring it to me. Right? He can be standing at my feet, and there was a ball in the yard. I yell, come. He runs out, gets the ball, and comes back. For him, heaven would just be an endless field of people throwing balls. It would be delightful, but I don't know if he'd want to spend all eternity doing it.
19: Probably not. Robert, thank you so much for your call. That opens up a line for you at 833-288-EWTN. That's 833-288-3986. It is Call to Communion, and we're live on this Monday afternoon here on EWTN. You mentioned your dog, Harry.
12: Yes.
19: I thought all dogs were Harry.
12: Aha, uh-huh, yes. Well, this is H-A-R-R-Y.
19: Oh, okay, well. There it was. Mustafa is listening to us in Pennsylvania on YouTube. Hello, Mustafa. What's on your mind today?
20: Thanks for having me on the EWTN program. To be honest with you, I've been following the channel for like a long time and benefiting from it. I was reading a Bible verse, Ephesians 1:17, that says, I keep asking that the God of our Lord Jesus Christ, the glorious Father, may give you a spirit of wisdom and revelation, so that you may know him better. So the question remains, if a father is called Jesus God, does that imply a hierarchy within the Trinity?
12: Yeah.
20: And the second question that I have is, why doesn't Paul say, simply say God the Father instead of God of our Lord Jesus Christ? And I hope for a clarification to these questions.
12: Yeah, thank you so much. So, yeah, Catholic doctrine is that there is a hierarchy within the Trinity, that God the Father, sometimes this doctrine is referred to as the monarchy of the Father. Another way of framing it is that within the relations of the Blessed Trinity, God the Father is the source or principle of the Blessed Trinity. In the Creed, we talk about the procession of the Spirit and the begetting of the Son. And so there are two processions from the Father, that of begetting and that of spiration. And so the relationship of Father to Son, this is an analogy I'm going to draw from human experience, which is obviously not adequate, but it's the best I can come up with. Think about the relation that exists between the axioms and the conclusions of a geometric proof. So there's no temporal relationship. The axiom and the conclusion, one doesn't follow temporally from the other, but one does follow logically from the other. And it's an eternal relation. I mean, it is always and everywhere, has been and will be the case that the Pythagorean theorem works, right?
19: Yeah.
12: But there's a logical relationship between axioms and conclusion. In the same way, the relation of the persons of the Trinity is eternal, and they're co-equal in dignity, honor, and substance. But that doesn't stop in respect of their being related. They have the relation of paternity or source or origin or principle to that which is begotten or that which precedes. So yes, there is a hierarchical relationship within the Trinity, and it affects the way we conceptualize salvation insofar as we come into relationship with God the Father through the Son, right? I mean, we share in Christ's own filial relationship to God. We are not naturally sons of God in the way that we become sons of God through adoption into Christ. We become members of Christ and then share in his own filial relationship. So we have that relationship to the monarchy of the Father. Why does Paul keep emphasizing the God of our Lord Jesus Christ, the glorious Father? Well, probably to continually highlight the relationship of intimacy between Jesus Christ and God the Father, lest someone think that Jesus was just a run-of-the-mill prophet. He keeps wanting to emphasize that there's a special kind of relationship between Father and Son.
19: Well, very good. Mustafa, thanks so much for your phone call. It is Called to Communion on this Monday afternoon. Still time for some more phone calls from you at 833-288-EWTN. Call or text 833-288-3986. Dennis is a first-time caller from Sterling Heights, Michigan, listening also on Sirius XM, channel 130. Hello, Dennis. What's on your mind today?
21: Hi, guys. I love the show. Got a question. I go to different parishes around my neighborhood, the area, stuff like that.
19: Uh-huh.
21: And I go to this one parish, and I always see, well, it's a big, pretty big parish, has a big school and stuff, and there's two priests at this parish. And during the Mass, they always have three or four altar servers, and then there's like a lady that kind of helps them and guides them through and stuff like that. But then also during the Mass, she goes up on the altar and kind of like helps out the priest. She'll like carry the book over to the before the gospel, instead of the priest carrying it, she'll go up there, she'll take the Eucharist out of the tabernacle, and she spreads it out in different bowls and stuff like that, while the priest just kind of stands off to the side. Is that normal?
12: Yeah, thank you. I appreciate the question. So there are certain things that women should not do in the Mass. They cannot preach, they cannot proclaim the gospel, and they cannot consecrate the host, and they can only distribute Holy Communion as extraordinary ministers, just like non-ordained men can only distribute as extraordinary ministers. There are many other places in the Mass when men and women can and do assist the priest, and that is acceptable in Catholic practice and canon law.
19: Very good. Dennis, thanks so much for checking in from Michigan. Here now is John in Iowa watching us on YouTube this afternoon. Hey there, John. What's on your mind today?
2: Hello.
19: Hey, John in Iowa. What's going on?
2: Yeah. My sister was wondering, if Jesus was a universal donor, what would Mary's blood type be if Jesus comes from Mary?
12: Yeah, I really appreciate the question. So I don't know enough about human genetics and physiology to talk about the relationship between blood types, but I also think that we have absolutely no information whatsoever at all from the historical record about Jesus or Mary's genotype or their blood types or any other sort of distinguishing mark of their biological identity. We know something about their ethnicity and country of origin, and that is about it. Oh, also, I mean, insofar as Christ was descended of the line of David. But since we don't have David's genotype either, we really don't know much.
19: That's where we have to leave it, John. Appreciate your phone call. A quick email here from Walter. Does God make it so that some persons find it easier not to commit grave sin? If so, does God judge differently for such persons?
12: Yes and yes. Yes, God makes it easier for some people to not commit grave sins. And yes, God judges differently in such cases. So it's a biblical principle that to whom much is given, much is expected.
19: Uh-huh.
12: Or to put it in Marvel comic terms, with great power comes great responsibility, right? And so, I'll tell you a funny anecdote. I went to confession one time, years and years and years and years ago. And, I am, as Tom pointed out early in the show, a person who is wont to use technical vocabulary.
19: Yes.
12: And so I was doing an examination of conscience, and I made use of some technical vocabulary from the church's patrimony of moral theology. And the priest, who didn't know who I was, I'm behind a screen, asked me promptly, he said, "Are you in a religious order?"
19: Really?
12: And I said, "Absolutely not. Any third order or something." He says, "You haven't taken vows?" I said, "No, why do you ask?" Well, I'm not going to have time to answer this question. I have to get to it after the break. But basically, he was trying to figure out if I had sort of ratcheted up my level of moral responsibility through some sort of vowed commitments, right?
19: We'll unpack that further on the other side. Lines are open for you at 833-288-EWTN for Call to Communion.
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22: This is a Messy Family Minute with Mike and Alicia Hernan. 3 years ago, we became grandparents, and it's just as wonderful as everyone told us it would be. 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
24: We'll help you plan a path to a happier, more

0: it's clearly biblical and traditional that the distribution of grace, while sufficient grace is given to everyone that they might be saved, to everyone is not given the grace, say, of being immaculately conceived, for example, right? But there's a whole sort of continuum of people that are gifted with more, you know, or fewer graces according to the providential designs of God. St. Therese of Lisieux, doctor of the church, made it a signature point of her theology and spirituality to recognize that she did not have some of the graces that, say, the great Teresa of Avila had. And the rather sentimental and cheesy 19th century French sappy metaphor that she uses of being a little flower comes from a passage in her autobiography where she says, you know, there are flower arrangements where, you know, the big rose in the center gets all the attention, and then there's like some little, you know, some sort of little green offshoot that you stick at the bottom that contributes to the whole, but it doesn't really do much on its own. She says, that's me.
1: And she was okay with that.
0: That was the whole point of her spirituality.
1: Yes.
0: Was that she didn't have to go climb Mount Carmel or, you know, convert, you know, half the pagan world or do some great thing for God. It was enough for her to not get annoyed with the nun with the squeaky boots next to her, right? That was her path to sanctity. That's what's called the little way, right?
1: Yes.
0: We're not all going to abandon everything that we own and go move to Calcutta like Mother Teresa and create some big religious order. Nor did Mother Teresa tell us to. Like she said, start where you are. Love the people next to you. This kind of thing, you know, and so it's evidently true that not everybody gets the same graces, and yes, it's also true that God is going to judge some people more than others based on the talents and gifts they're given. I mean, this is the point of the parable of the talents, right? I mean, you know, one guy gets a big huge chunk from the slave owner, the master, and he goes out and invests it and you know, buys Amazon at 23 cents a share turns it into a zillion dollars, and you know, the other guy just puts it on interest, you know, at the local bank, and doesn't even put in a money market account, and, you know, these days gets, you know, few micro cents on the dollar, and he's given less to start with, but he does less with it, you know.
1: Yeah.
0: That's in the measure that you're handed is a measure by which you'll be measured. That's what Jesus says.
1: And you were mentioning that.
0: So this one time I go to confession, and I'm using some technical vocabulary in my confession and my examination of conscience, and the priest says, you're not in a religious order or a third order, are you? And I'm like, no, why the heck would you say? And he says, well, you know, you use some kind of fancy language, and I thought maybe you'd taken vows or something. And I was like, well, no, but what would be the relevance? And he was like, oh, well, you would be held to a higher standard.
1: Ah.
0: And I thought, oh, he's right, of course. That's kind of interesting. Yeah, like, you know, for example, adultery is wrong, whoever does it.
1: Yes.
0: It's always wrong. But it's worse if a priest does it who's vowed to celibacy.
1: Sure.
0: Right.
1: Okay, appreciate that. And let's get back to the phones at 833-288-EWTN. Here is Jim in Portland, Oregon, listening on the Great Modern Day Radio. Hi, Jim. What's on your mind today?
2: I was concerned about Monsignor Stephen Rossetti when he was fired by Cardinal McElroy. Does that create a big rift within the Catholic Church, or is it just like somebody changing accountants?
0: It doesn't create even so much as a ripple on the surface of a perfectly placid subterranean lake.
1: Wow.
0: Right? It is not a big deal at all. It is 100% within the prerogative of the Archbishop to make these kinds of choices. And he should exercise that prerogative prudently and has every right to do so. And it's something that we as a church not only recognize, but I think, in fact, should celebrate. Now, I won't say anything about the people involved in this particular case. I'm not going to talk about persons. I do want to say something in general about the popular culture in modern Catholic America surrounding the role of exorcists. The exorcist is an important part of the arsenal that the church has to combat evil and is an office in the church that goes back to the ministry of Christ, who gave the apostles the commission to be exorcists and to pass that down through the centuries. And the church has always had exorcists.
1: Mm-hmm.
0: And every diocese in the country and the world is supposed to have one. So it's an important thing. The general attitude of exorcists and the church towards them is that they should be anonymous, right? For all kinds of reasons, not least of which is to protect the dignity and the physical safety of the exorcist.
1: Yeah.
0: Because sometimes they can get physically assaulted if people realize what they do, and it can be controversial in popular culture and people can come after them. So like the other reason is that you do not want to sensationalize what they do, right?
1: Of course.
0: You don't want to sensationalize it. Now, it's sensationalized. Exorcism is about the most sensationalized aspect of Catholic life, right?
1: It is.

0: there are individual exorcists, not talking about anybody in particular, okay, made that plain, who make money on this, right, and who have achieved great notoriety and fame through this, and claim a kind of authority for themselves in virtue of having frequent conversations with Satan, right? And they write books about it and go, well, this is what a demon told me, and this is what another demon told me, right? And personal opinion here, I want to take my Catholic instruction from God, not Satan, right?
1: Amen.
0: All right, so there's something about the cult of the celebrity exorcist that I think is not in accord with, well, the proper governance of the church and its pastoral ministry. Exorcism as such, very important part of the church's pastoral ministry. But putting individual exorcists up on a pedestal and, you know, reading their memoirs and autobiographies as if they were somehow on alternate magisterium, not helpful, not helpful.
1: Jim, thanks so much for your call from Portland. Here is Ro in Northern Illinois, watching us on YouTube this afternoon. Hey, Ro, what's on your mind today?
2: Hi. Thank you for taking my call.
1: Sure.
2: I recently read that the Southern Baptist Convention was trying to remove women as pastors and associates in their churches. I'm wondering if the doctor has any insight as why they're doing it, because
0: sure.
2: I find it very strange.
0: Sure, sure. So conservative, fundamentalist, and evangelical Protestant Christianity has pretty much always taken a very dim view of women's ordination. There are denominations and congregations within the evangelical wing of Protestant Christianity that do have women in ordained ministry. It has always been controversial because the pastoral epistles, St. Paul's letters, and the book of 1 Corinthians seem to specifically restrict pastoral ministry to men. And some would interpret Paul's language in 1 Corinthians as a prohibition on women speaking in churches at all, right? So this is not unusual. It's not novel. It's an extremely traditional position to take in evangelical ministry. I'm a Catholic now. I was an evangelical Protestant for many years. I attended an evangelical seminary. The vast majority of the seminary faculty were against the ordination of women. There were women on faculty, but they were not allowed to teach in theology, pastoral ministry, these kinds of things. All those positions were held by men. And there were a couple guys that, one or two, that were kind of open to conversations about women's ordination, and they were regarded as kind of the unsafe liberals, at least in those opinions, right? So, yeah, it's not unusual. And the fact that there would be any Southern Baptist congregations that would do otherwise would be seen as innovative and from within their own theological framework, kind of on the liberal side of things and potentially dangerous. Now, the Catholic Church has a completely different way of conceptualizing this stuff. Does not think that those Pauline passages are directly applicable to the question of women and their involvement in church ministries and speaking and government and leadership and that sorts of things. The Catholic Church does restrict the office of the ordained priest and the orders of priesthood to men only for reasons that have to do with the inner nature of the sacrament and its relationship to the nuptial meaning of Christ's ministry, but goes out of its way to put women in leadership and other roles, I mean, up to and including things like Vatican Dicastery and the International Theological Commission and things like that. And founding Catholic radio networks.
1: Oh, absolutely. And TV networks,
0: and
1: TV too.
0: Networks, yeah.
1: Ro, thanks so much for your call from Northern Illinois. Glad that you're checking in. It is Called to Communion here on EWTN. Tonight, on The Journey Home with John Mark Grodi, when Jeremy Darling faced the collapse of his former church planting community, he sought what the early church actually looked like. Well, game over for that. He found his answer right here in the Catholic Church. So it's going to be a great program tonight, 8 p.m. Eastern, on EWTN television and radio. We'll get back to the phones in just a second here. We have a text from Isaac, texting from Atkinson, Nebraska, listening to Spirit Catholic Radio. His question is about plenary indulgences. Isaac says, I have known about them for a while, but I still don't understand what they are and how they work. Could you clear this up for me?
0: Yeah, thanks. So an indulgence is the church dipping into the storehouse of the merits of the saints on behalf of the people of God. Paul says in Colossians, I fill up in my own flesh what's lacking in the sufferings of Christ for the sake of his body, the church. Throughout sacred scripture, that's just one example. The idea that the righteous can intercede on behalf of the less righteous, and that God will be merciful and clement to one person on behalf of the prayers and intercessions of another, that's a very consistent part of sacred scripture. Think about the end of the book of Job, when God says to Job's companions, I ain't going to listen to you guys, but I'll listen to Job if he prays on your behalf. Or at the beginning of Job, where Job offers prayers and sacrifices for his kids, lest they forget to do so for themselves. Right? Or Abraham to God, will you spare the city if I can find 10 righteous people? Well, yeah, for the sake of the 10, I'll spare everybody else. I mean, it's just a constant theme in the Bible that the righteousness of one can avail on behalf of another. And the church just sort of dips into that economy of salvation, if you will, on behalf of the faithful, and doing so, it asks the faithful to perform some act of devotion, right, to kind of get their heart right before God, but but obviously not proportionate to the weights of their merits and deserts, right? And that's the whole point. The promise of a plenary indulgence would be the remission of all the temporal punishment due to sin. And the conditions include not having any attachment to sin.
1: Hmm.
0: So easy to say, hard to get.
1: For sure. Appreciate that. Thank you so much for that question. Let's go now to Carl driving through Minnesota, listening on the great Real Presence Radio. Hello, Carl. What's on your mind today?
3: Hello.
1: Hi.
3: I'm having a hard time hearing you.
1: Go right ahead, Carl.
3: I'm on Interstate 90, about halfway heading east to southern Wisconsin. I'm from South Dakota. I have two questions. Could you give me your thoughts on disaffiliation? I don't think the Catholic Church has did this, and I commend them for that. I left a Methodist church recently because they decided the sins of a gay and lesbian person were greater than their sins. They could not accept that. So I left. Second question is, it's my understanding that Catholic priests have only been celibate for about 50 years. The Catholic faith is short of priests. Why not allow those priests, and I think you're a priest, why not let those priests marry? Would be my second question, sir.
0: Sure. So let me just make sure I understand the first one. When you mean disaffiliation, your own personal decision to walk away from a Methodist congregation because you disagreed with their moral theology, is that what you mean by disaffiliation? Carl, you there? Oh, we lost Carl.
1: We lost Carl.
0: I'm going to take it for granted that that's what he means. Okay.
1: Yes.
0: So from the Catholic Church's point of view, Methodist congregations are not apostolic churches founded by Jesus in direct continuity with the apostles. They possess neither a valid priesthood nor valid sacraments. So, I don't think the Catholic Church as such has a position on whether Protestants should attend this or that Protestant congregation for any or every reason, right? I mean, that's sort of not within the church's purview, right? The church doesn't have an opinion on the flavor of hot sauce that a barbecue joint needs to use, right? It's kind of your choice. It's sort of your discretion, right? And the church would like for Protestants to seek God, follow their consciences, and live moral lives, and understands that those consciences can be well-formed or badly formed, but either way, that everybody has an obligation to follow conscience and truth where it'll lead them and seek to live virtuous and good lives. Now, you know, presumably people who don't have the Catholic faith are going to do the best they can in terms of figuring out what kind of associations can I have that may help me or hinder me in that process. And God be with you is all I can say, right? God be with you. Hope that the Holy Spirit leads you and your conscience leads you towards greater truth and charity and wisdom and virtue. And that'll either be in your Methodist congregation or in another one. And again, these aren't really our concern because we're not Methodists, right? You do your thing, we'll do ours, and you're welcome to come check us out anytime you want. That's sort of my attitude.
1: Okay.
0: With respect to the issue of celibacy, well, I think there's a little bit of a mistake here. Celibacy in the Catholic Church is not only 50 years old. Celibacy in the Catholic Church is an institution that goes back to the apostles and has continued continuously. Well, that's kind of redundant there. Remember one time I heard an Indian priest stand up and say, "We are hoping with hope." And I thought, well, that's a lot of hope there, buddy.
1: That's
0: a
1: lot of hope.
0: And I'm continuously continuing. That's a lot of continuing since the apostolic era. Now, the canonical status of celibacy, the extent to which it was required of priests, and how extensively that was enforced, has been something that has varied over time. But that celibacy was valorized, that it was seen as an ideal, is a biblical concept. I mean, St. Paul in 1 Corinthians says it is better for people not to marry so that they can give themselves entirely to the work of the church, as he himself did not marry, as Christ did not marry. And so in imitation of Christ, Catholics have practiced celibacy as a discipline personally forever, and as a canonical obligation in the West. There was a sort of renewal of the emphasis on celibacy during the 11th century, right? After priests had sort of gotten lax about their sexual lives and there was a lot of concubinage going on, Pope Hildebrand said, no, we need to go back to the ancient canons and really beef up that commitment to celibacy. And the Council of Trent, of course, doubled down on that as well. So it's been something that's been articulated both in theology and law as an ideal. Now, the Church has always allowed for exceptions. There have always been married Catholic priests as well, including the first Pope, Peter, right? I mean, so there's been married and celibate priests.
1: Yes.
0: But with an avowed explicit preference for the celibate variety.
1: Mm-hmm.
0: Now, as to why the Church doesn't remove the obligation to celibacy so as to attract more men to the priesthood today, well, that is a prudential choice that the Church must make in every generation. And so far, the mind of the popes has been that it isn't worth the cost, right? That whatever the priest crisis happens to be in the West, that the value of a celibate priesthood outweighs the value of having more priests than you know what to do with. I will say that the 16th century was one when they absolutely practiced clerical celibacy as an ecclesiastical discipline, and yet Thomas More, St. Thomas More, whose feast day I think is coming
1: today.
0: Up, right? Yes,
1: today.
0: Right, exactly. Once quipped that he thought the church, that the quality of the priesthood would go up if we were a bit more restrictive about who we let in.
1: Wow.
0: They had the opposite problem, which is too many people and admitting folks in that had no business being there.
1: Pretty amazing. Yeah, I meant to mention that today is the feast day of my hero, St. Thomas More, and also St. John Fisher.
0: Yes, that's right.
1: Absolutely. Leaders of men. So there you go. Here's a rather long email from Kate from Michigan. She says, I am an avid listener of your program, from which I've learned a whole lot. In my book, you're just the absolute bomb. Now, there is something that bothers me. I'd appreciate your clarification. You've always stated that higher biblical scholars and criticisms, dated all the Gospels, Acts of the Apostles, and Revelation to the late first century, especially that of St. John, to even be in the early second century. So what's puzzling to me is that if this is true, how come none of them mention the destruction of the Jerusalem temple in 70 AD, by which time it would have already occurred, especially if to just buttress the validity of our Lord's prediction? There was no mention of the deaths of St. Peter and Paul or the other apostles, which would have happened by the end of the first century, since all of them were martyred except for St. John. That they were all silent on these makes me feel that the Gospels were written before the destruction of the Jerusalem temple. Could you please comment on this? And thank you so much for making us knowledgeable Catholics. May God continue to bless you and your work always. And that's from Kate.
0: Yeah, they all mention the destruction of the Jerusalem temple, every single one of them. But they don't mention it as if writing in hindsight, or
1: as if a news bulletin. Or
0: right. They all mention it in the context of Christ's apocalyptic preaching.
1: Okay.
0: Right. And I think it's very easy to come up with an explanation for why they would write it that way. They want to underscore the predictive value of Christ's ministry because it would stand as an evident witness to his divine authority. I mean, if you talk to an audience that knows that the temple has been destroyed,
1: yeah,
0: and you say, Jesus said this was going to happen, well, it lends an awful lot of credence to whatever else he has to say, right? I mean, I think that's the obvious reason why they would do that.
1: Sure.
0: As to why they don't give more explicit information on the deaths of Peter and Paul, the Gospels don't say a lot of things. They don't say a lot of things. I think we have to attend to what their particular aims were.
1: Uh-huh.
0: And they were evangelistic in the sense of conveying the evangel, the good news, as it was presented by Jesus. I mean, they tell us what their objectives are. It wasn't to give a comprehensive history of early Christianity. The book of Acts, to a certain extent, fills some of those gaps.
1: Yeah.
0: But it's why late antique historians like Eusebius went to work to do their job, because they felt like the Gospels and the book of Acts left too many details uncovered.
1: Kate, thank you so much for your email and for your kind words about the show. Here's an email now from Thomas, who says, we are a couple of seniors who have been dating for several years. We'd like to get married because we do not want to avoid future hardships for our adult children in areas of legalities, financial, and inheritance. We would like to know if it's a sin if we get married and then right away get a civil divorce but not get an annulment, so that we can stay married in the church, and we are both practicing Catholics. That's from Thomas. Did you get all that?
0: Yeah. So I am not a canon lawyer or a moral theologian, but that one doesn't scan for me.
1: No,
0: all right, that one doesn't scan for me. And and the reason why is that, in marriage comes with temporal demands, right? It's not just license to cohabitate, right? It involves obligations of temporal well-being, care, and solicitude that are, largely captured or attempted to be captured by civil law, right? And I understand the desire not to create hardships for your kids. So here, there are some things you can do. Now, again, I would consult with civil and canonical attorneys, and do not take this as legal advice of one kind or another. But You can make any kind of distributions or dispositions that you want with respect to estate planning in Catholic practice. You can't get a prenuptial agreement. That's grounds for nullity. That's an impediment to valid marriage. But you can make all kinds of estate planning moves, right, that would benefit your children. And that's, I would recommend having some conversations. And if you can find a civil attorney who is a wills and estates, or as my law school son put it to me the other day, stiffs and gifts.
1: Oh, baby.
0: Right.
1: Wow.
0: Isn't that good?
1: That's great.
0: Then you could say, look, I want to talk about estate planning in a way that respects what the Catholic Church says about the sacrament of matrimony. Now, if you really luck out, you can sometimes find someone who has degrees in canon and civil law. And,
1: really?
0: Yeah, I know one person who has a JD and a doctorate in canon law.
1: Wow.
0: He's on our tribunal, actually.
1: Okay.
0: But all my red lights are going off about that one with the civil divorce. But again, I would consult canonical and civil attorneys.
1: Thomas, thank you so much for your email. And in closing, let me just remind you that if you would like to send us an email for a future show, you can send that to ctc@ewtn.com, ctc@ewtn.com. We try to answer a few emails on each of our live shows, like today. And then once a month or so, we'll do a mailbag program answering a whole bunch of emails on those things about once a month or so. Again, ctc@ewtn.com. Hey, we're wrapping it up. This is a fast-moving show. Thank you, Dr. Anders.
0: Thank you, Tom.
1: 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Coming up next on most of these EWTN stations, it is Open Line Monday with your host, Father John Trigilio. He will be standing by to take your calls, anything you want to know about the Catholic faith. Father John is your go-to guy. On behalf of our fantastic team, and welcome back, Pedro Quiles, I'm Tom Price, along with Dr. David Anders. Hey, thanks so much for joining us. See you next time here on EWTN's Call to Communion, hoping that is tomorrow. Have a blessed day, and do take care.

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9: This is an EWTN News Link. I'm Anna Mitchell from the Sunrise Morning Show. Talks between the U.S. and Iran are set to continue in Switzerland this week after an initial meeting yesterday. The two sides, with the U.S. team led by Vice President J.D. Vance, held first discussions on the Memorandum of Understanding that aims to come up with a concrete plan to end the war in 60 days. And Pope Leo on Saturday exalted American saint Mother Frances Xavier Cabrini as a model for Christians today to care for migrants in need as he visited her birthplace during a day trip to northern Italy. Earlier in the day, he visited the tomb of St. Augustine in Pavia. Also on Saturday, he sent a video message to the Steubenville Youth Conference reflecting on the life and joy of St. Francis of Assisi. For more news with a Catholic perspective, visit EWTNnews.com. Take Two with Jerry and Debbie starts now.

0: Hi there. We're so glad that you have taken time to tune in to EWTN Radio at this time, because right now, Monday through Friday, it is Take Two with Jerry and Debbie. And, of course, you. We love to have you listening, and we love to have you participating. I am Jerry Usher, along with Debbie Georgiani, hoping and praying that you all had a blessed weekend. And, Debbie, we are off and running here on a new week of live broadcasts.
1: Absolutely. I love these topics this week. I think this is just going to be so fascinating, and we're going to get a lot of participation. So, you know, let me just put the question out there. When did you finally cry after the loss of a loved one? When did you finally cry after the loss of a loved one? Think about it for a moment. And then would you call in with your story or text in to the same number? You ready? 1-833-288-EWTN. That's 833-288-3986.
0: Yeah, it could have been the death of a loved one. It could have been a tragedy of some sort, maybe some event that happened in your life that was very, very emotional. Maybe you were busy, you know, making arrangements, taking care of family, handling practical matters. Maybe you were simply in shock, and then one day, perhaps weeks, months, maybe even years later, something happened. You maybe heard a song that reminded you of the person, found an old photograph, yeah. Walked into an empty room. Suddenly the tears came. But maybe you cried, you know, right away and often, or maybe it took you a long time. So we want to talk about that today. You know, when did you finally have a good, you know, really good deep cry that maybe got some of those emotions out of you following a tragedy or the death of someone you loved? 833-288-EWTN, 833-288-3986.
1: And you could also add to it like a divorce, right? If you've gone through a divorce, okay, so when did you finally cry after the divorce? You know, that they say it takes 2 years after the gavel hits, which is because it's so painful. And when Jerry was just saying that about songs, I mean, to this day, I still can't listen to certain Lionel Richie songs. It's not good. Mm-hmm. I have to turn it off. And I loved his songs. So, but they do trigger those memories. And, you know, they can get you very emotional. So when did you finally cry after the loss of a loved one? You can call or text at this number, 833-288-EWTN. That's 833-288-3986. And just remember, if you're listening to us, you can hear us, the sound of our voices, okay? You are part of the Take Two family. Jerry and I firmly believe that. You don't have to be inducted. You don't have to pay any dues. You don't have to be Catholic to call in. You are part of the family. So please, if you have something to say about this topic, you could be helping other souls today get past a difficult feeling, memory, time in their life. It's tough. I mean, emotions are tough. And I think guys sometimes, Jerry, they have a harder time really feeling free to express those emotions. Would you agree with that?
0: I would definitely agree with that. Yeah, I think just being a guy, you think you have to kind of hold it together. And thing is, you know, both men and women share the same emotions, same deep emotions sometimes. I remember, for example, when my father passed away, I saw him take his last breath. And I think I started to tear up and cry for maybe 30 seconds. And that was really all that I had in me at that time. Later, you know, it took probably a number of years before I really had a really good, deep cry, thinking, you know what, the man who brought me into the world with my mom, you know, has passed away. God willing, he's with the Lord now. But so it did take a while for me with my dad. But, you know, we want to hear from you, the Take Two family. You know, when did you finally have that good cry after something took place in your life? Someone left this world, someone you loved, maybe, as Debbie said, a divorce or a life-changing event, maybe a tragedy of some kind. Was it right away, or did it take a long time for those tears to come for you? 833-288-EWTN is the number. 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Leave your name and how you're listening and your brief comment if you text that in. But we'd love to hear your voice at 833-288-3986. 3986.
1: 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And really, it really can bring some hope and some, you know, wisdom and knowledge to other people and formation, which is very important for us to do as the body of Christ. So think about it for a moment. And like my dad used to always say, give us the Reader's Digest version, because, you know, a lot of times when you have stories, there's a lot of details and there's a backstory and things of that nature. 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
0: Maybe we sometimes think that, you know, there's supposed to be a set timeline for things like this, but grief doesn't follow a calendar. There's no timetable, and there's no right or wrong way to mourn. Some people cry immediately. Some never cry publicly. Debbie, you were talking about that, you know, especially guys kind of feel like you can't show your emotions publicly. Mm-hmm. Some have one deep release of emotion years later that catches them completely by surprise. Has this happened to you? And the thing is, you know, what you share on this program, you know, is really, it's going to help other people, because there are people listening right now who are wondering, you know, I haven't really had a good cry over this. Am I okay? Is there something right. wrong with me? You know, have I not grieved the right way? You know, so you're going to be helping people when you share your first person lived experience of this. When did you finally have a good cry after the loss of a loved one, a tragedy, some life event? 833-288-EWTN, 833-288-3986.
1: Maybe there's somebody in your life that, you know, you're really close to, and they lost a relationship or they lost somebody, and you're wondering, their grief seems really odd. It just doesn't seem right. It seems strange. I mean, that's the case in my situation with my husband. My husband's brother was tragically killed, and my husband didn't cry for a long time. I think he was in shock. I really do. And then all of a sudden, one day, it was so weird. He was watching this movie that was so unrelated, but I guess it had a brotherly figure in the movie, and he just burst into tears. And then I was like, okay, he must be thinking about his brother, and sure enough, he was. So that could happen, Jerry, and that's something we can talk about as well. Oh, you hear the music? We got to hit the pause button. Call or text this number, 833-288-3986. When did you finally cry after the loss of a loved one? Jerry and I will be right back.

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1: The Port Clairs of Perpetual Adoration invite young women between the ages of 17 and 35 to a day of refreshment and renewal in our Lord's Eucharistic Presence at the 5th Annual At the Well Eucharistic Retreat, Saturday, July 25th from 9 a.m. to 5 p.m., located on the peaceful grounds of the Shrine of the Most Blessed Sacrament in Hanceville, Alabama. 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
0: Of you have something to share about this topic because the lines are almost full. Just a couple of lines are open. So Eric and Chuck and Ralph and others are being screened by Matt right now. It's Take Two with Jerry and Debbie, and you make the show what it is every day. Your lived experiences today, we're asking the question, when did you finally have a good cry? Maybe it took a while. Maybe it was immediately after. Maybe it was before someone passed away. You knew you were going to lose them, and you just couldn't contain the emotions. Maybe it took years for you to really have that emotional release. Share your lived experience. You know, it's a chance to get a little bit vulnerable right now on Global Radio. 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Eric, you're going to be first on Long Island. Just wanted to let people know first real quickly that you can add the lovely touch of the St. Francis bird feeder to your garden. This beautiful outdoor bird feeder shows St. Francis with a young deer and two birds. Two bluebirds perch on his shoulder and arm, and he holds a potted flower in one hand. This feeder can be hung or can be stand on a flat surface and is made of a resin and stone finish. The basin for bird seed is at his feet. Overall, it stands 12 and a half inches high. 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
2: 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Eric in Long Island, New York, is listening on Sirius XM 130. Hi, Eric. You're going to lead the discussion today.
3: Hi. How are you?
0: Doing fine, Eric. How about you?
3: Okay. Hanging in there. So I lost both my parents last year, 7 months apart. I was tasked with the last 5 years of leading my profession, leading my career, to kind of caretake for them. They weren't together, so it was quite hectic. I caretook for both my parents, even though they were separated, I mean, towns apart, like about an hour and a half apart. And, you know, I had moments of seeing my mother with her dementia get worse. I had a lot of moments, fearful moments, with her, alone, with my wife. So, I mean, I guess as far as crying, I always had that emotion for both my parents, and it was tough to see their health deteriorate. And when they finally both passed, I went into hysteria. And to this day, I still cry. And it's been a year for my father, and it's been like 4 months from my mother now.
0: Wow, Eric, that's, God bless you, brother. I mean, you have had to deal with a lot here just in the last year. So thank you, first of all, for calling in. And thanks for all that you did for your parents. You know, you didn't just lose them last year, but you spent months walking with them through some very difficult circumstances. And then, of course, leaving your career to care for them. That's a real extraordinary act of love, you know. And sometimes people ask, when did you finally cry? But in your case, it sounds like the tears were pretty much woven throughout the whole journey, you know, especially, like you said, watching your mother's dementia progress. So, yeah.
2: That's a tough journey you've been on, Eric. I brought the prayer book out. Do you feel comfortable giving us your parents' first names?
3: Sure, absolutely. My father's name was Rogelio, R-O-G-E-L-I-O. But they all called him Roy for short.
2: Okay.
3: And my mother's name was Noemi, N as in N-O-O-E-M-I.
2: Got it. Beautiful, beautiful. Well, we've got him in the book, Eric. We believe in the power of prayer just to bring comfort. And, I mean, thank you for just really being there for your parents. I mean, is there anything else you can share about that for others? Because there are so many people right now in that same position of being called to be a caregiver or to go through a situation, a health situation with a loved one. I mean, there's so many things that go with this, and you got to keep up your job. You got to continue to have your life. I mean, you got to juggle everything. Anything you can share with our listeners that may bring them some kind of, I don't know, comfort or hope today?
3: Well, number one, trust in the Lord always. I mean, this is a hard journey. But there was never a day where I didn't pray, and I asked God to guide me through the whole process. So I think keeping faith will kind of keep you even keeled during the whole process. I would say also, depending on the nature of their sickness, my father had Parkinson's, my mother had dementia. To see two strong people with great careers retire and not be able to enjoy their retirement for these sicknesses, it's really hard. So I would suggest, you know, or recommend for anyone that is in this position that they should practice what I like to call, the most patient that they can be. If they can bring upon their patience, because there are going to be ups and downs during the process, but if they can have undying and develop undying patience, that will help them, you know, get through this process.
0: Yeah, absolutely. Yeah, well, and Eric, you know, you were the one that God raised up, really. You were the one that God, you know, tapped on the shoulder and said, you know, your parents need the care. You took that very, I think, virtuous step, like you said, of setting your career aside to take care of them. That's a very beautiful, noble thing that you did, and I have no doubt that God is going to, you know, look down kindly and reward you for the gracious things that you did for your parents. So God bless you for that, Eric.
3: God willing, thank you. I appreciate that so much.
0: You're welcome. Thanks for calling in, brother. God bless. Yeah, we're talking today about when did you finally have a good cry when someone you loved passed away, had a life-changing event that was very traumatic, perhaps. You know, maybe it was a tragedy that struck you, your family, your community, something like that. It can take, tears can come immediately and often, or they can come maybe momentarily, and then, you know, maybe down the road a year or two or three, you know, all of a sudden the floodgates open up. So share your lived experience of this with us at 833-288-EWTN, 833-288-3986.
2: Okay, we're going to get to Chuck, and Chuck is, Jerry, is a first-time caller in the Northeast Ohio area, listening on Sirius XM 130. Hi, Chuck. Thanks for waiting, and welcome.
4: Well, I thank you very much, and it's a great topic that you had today, and very timely, and I'll explain that in a second, but many years ago, we have seven grown children and 18 grandkids, but when child number six came along, there were some complications, and I was called away from work. I was, at that time, still in the Navy, and I was prepping a ship for deployment, and I got a call, go to the hospital. So I went flying down to the hospital, which was in Louisiana, got there in time to meet my wife. She delivered a little baby boy named Joseph, but he simply was not viable. I sat and the doctor baptized him when he was born because the doctor recognized he wasn't going to survive. Mm-hmm. And I sat and held him as he was breathing. I could see his heart beating until he died. And I knew I had a wife in the hospital and kids to go take care of, and that ship was still going to get underway whether I was there or not, and I was determined to get everything done. So I just compartmentalized, I think that's the word, or just bottled it up and set it aside and said, I can deal with this later. Mm-hmm. And did a miserable job of dealing with it, but it was probably a month or so later, I was mowing a field, and for some reason, it just struck me like a ton of bricks, and my first reaction was, why would you do this, God? Why would you take this child from us? And we had prayers, we looked forward to it, and now Joseph is gone. And I remember just bursting into tears and had to stop the tractor because I thought, I'm a wreck. And it was helpful tears, and I learned that I didn't give myself time to grieve, and, you know, that was a lesson for me for life. But what makes this timing interesting is that the very next child was a daughter named Rose, and we were thrilled that we thought something was wrong, but we were thrilled. We had another healthy child. Well, that child, Rose, is now about to have her second child baptized on Saturday, and she named him Joseph.
2: Aww.
4: And that was kind of exciting, and it's whole. This whole discussion just reminded me of that, so thank you.
5: Wow. Well, we're so happy to hear that, Chuck. What a beautiful blessing this was for you, a topic that really could be somewhat difficult, and it does, you know, you did bring up some difficulty that you and your family went through with losing Joseph, but what a beautiful gift to have in the baptism of the little baby named Joseph in your life. I think that's just a beautiful gift from God.
2: Mm-hmm. I put your whole family in the prayer book, Chuck, and baby Joseph and Rose as well. And, you know, I just want to say real quickly, you're not alone in that. We do a lot of life coaching. We're grief, and we come in when there's like a tragedy or a traumatic event or, you know, something that is going to require a person to kind of process it. So you're not alone in the delayed grief area, because that happens a lot. And you recognize that you had to kind of, you know, suck it up and survive to get through the daily thing. Yeah. So I just want to say, I really admire you for doing that, because I know it must have been so difficult, and maybe you didn't do it perfectly, like you said, but, you know, honestly, that takes a really strong man to do that. Because most people would really crumble, and you really knew you had to be there to be that strength for the family and to keep the family going. So God bless you for that, Chuck, because I just think you're going to see those rewards someday, you know, God willing, when you've served your time here on earth and you get to heaven. You're going to see that, Chuck, because that's really beautiful what you did. You were a hero in so many ways, wouldn't you say, Jerry?
5: Absolutely, you know, and what I appreciate that you said, Chuck, was you said they were helpful tears. You know, that's important, because those tears weren't a sign of weakness. You know, they were part of healing, and they were your heart finally catching up to what had happened. And again, as I said earlier, there's no timetable for grief. You know, it doesn't operate on a calendar. It's gonna hit us sometimes out of the blue, like it did for you, just mowing the grass, Chuck. And
4: right.
5: You know, but it's hopefully it's been very, you know, cathartic for you, you know, in your journey.
4: It has been, and I think my biggest lesson was, it was only by the grace of God that it came crashing down at that moment. But I have learned since then, and it has been very helpful to, you're going to have to set aside some time, because processing and grieving is necessary. And I don't think I realized that then, but it was helpful, and thank you.
2: Mm-hmm.
5: Yeah, thank you for calling in, Chuck. I have no doubt that you have made the journey hopefully a little bit easier for a lot of people who are listening right now. Mm-hmm. Thanks, Chuck, for being a first-time caller today. We hope that you'll call us again sometime, okay?
4: Sure will. Thank you.
2: All thank right, you, God Chuck.
5: Yeah.
2: You know, real quickly, Jerry, I just want to say I worked with a guy in ministry. We were we used to do the junior high level of religious education, and he buried two children, mm-hmm. And he did that. He buried two children 4 years apart, And he did the same thing Chuck did. He kind of compartmentalized. He had to keep going because, and then he eventually, you know, it caught up with him. And so I've seen this before, and my heart broke when it caught up with him because it was years down the road, and people were like, but your children died years ago. And he was like, you don't understand, it's happening to me right now. And so that's the strange part of it, is people don't understand, because people have moved on, they've, you know, got on with life, but the person is brought back to that moment.
5: It's amazing the things that trigger those memories, you know, and take us back to those moments. You're absolutely right. Bill, hang on in Dallas. We're going to get to a break here in just a second. And then Christian in Defiance, Ohio, we're going to get to both of you on the program here. We have a text that we're going to read to in just a moment. But I want to reset the phone number for today's Take Two with Jerry and Debbie. And you, Take Two family, we're looking forward to you making this as good of a broadcast as the callers already have made it so far. We're talking today about when did you finally cry? When did the tears finally come? Maybe like a torrent for you after losing a loved one, maybe a tragedy in your life, an event, something that happened. Maybe you didn't allow yourself to grieve or to cry. Maybe the tears started to come many times and you fought them back until you just couldn't do that anymore, until, you know, something, a song, a photograph, a memory, something you saw, a sunset, whatever it was, reminded you of that person that you loved. 833-288-EWTN, 833-288-3986. And Debbie, we got a text from an anonymous listener. When did I cry after losing a loved one? The day of a car crash that involved four of my family members, my husband, me, my oldest child, and my 11-day-old baby. We were all in a car on a Monday during March driving to a parade. The driver, who was in a diabetic coma and passed out at the wheel, hit our car on the driver's side. We hit, spun, and hit a pole of some sort would stop the car. Turning around on my seat and checking for the baby, found out that the baby had to be tucked out of the hole in the car and had flown across three lanes of traffic.
2: Oh, no.
5: And ended up in the oncoming traffic lanes. My goodness. The baby survived, and so did the rest of us. The baby was severely brain injured, didn't develop as a baby should, and died almost 3 years later. After the accident, I cried every day for 9 months. Her name is Cindy. I've never stopped praying for a miracle and trusting in God. Wow, that's powerful.
2: Oh, that is so deep. We're so sorry. We're so sorry that happened.
5: Yep.
2: All right. Oh, boy. You hear the music. We're going to take that pause. We need that pause right now to compose ourselves. When we come back, more of this topic today. When did you finally cry after the loss of a loved one? We'll be right back. Take Two with Jerry and Debbie is on YouTube. Search YouTube to find the EWTN YouTube channel so you'll never miss an episode of our show or any of your favorite EWTN radio shows.
6: G.K. 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
5: Well, we're having a very beautiful, if you can put it that way, beautiful, impactful conversation here, emotional discussion on Take Two with Jerry and Debbie and you. Asking the question today, when did you finally have a good, really full, thorough, cleansing, healing cry after losing a loved one, tragedy, an event of some kind in your life? Please weigh in on this. We've got a couple of lines open, several more callers ready that we're going to get to now at 833-288-EWTN, 833-288-3986. We're going to go to Bill next, who's in Dallas, listening today on Sirius XM 130. Hi, Bill. Thanks for your patience. Welcome.
13: Well, hello. How are you?
5: Doing all right, Bill. How about yourself?
13: Good. I'm in my car listening via the radio.
5: Okay.
13: My beautiful wife, because she had Parkinson's and also had dialysis that she was on, had no kidneys. Her name is Patricia Ann Gang-O'Halloran. And knowing that she was going to pass away, I think I may have cried beforehand because of her, having been put into hospice and so forth. And she died a good death being put in the hospice. But definitely I know it beforehand. And here's the strange thing, too. My dog knew as well, and my dog was so sad, too. The day before my beautiful wife, Patricia, passed away. So, it was, and I probably, I'm thinking, probably cried after that, after she passed away, too. But anyway, but I have my Lord and Savior to help me and the church I go to that I started going to after my wife passed away. And you, if you remember those COVID years, I couldn't take my wife to church. I didn't want to because of her being compromised with the Parkinson's and the dialysis needs and stuff like that. And then she came down with high-grade B-cell and lymphoma, which is what actually took her. So,
2: I was taking notes and putting Patricia Ann in the prayer book. So, Bill, 3 years ago this year?
13: Yeah, on June 14, 2023, my beautiful Patricia sadly passed away. And she was my everything, you know?
2: Aww.
13: And if I get in, her brother's my best friend growing up, and I knew her via him, you know?
2: Mm-hmm.
13: And our oldest son is actually her son from her first marriage, but he changed his name to my name when he turned 18. God bless
2: him.
13: God bless him, you know?
2: Yeah, that's amazing.
13: Two boys after that.
2: Beautiful, Bill. You know, Patricia Ann is leaving a legacy, which is wonderful. But you said that she was your everything. What is that? You talked about the brother that you knew and your friends, you know, close with, and everything, and then the children that you guys raised together. But what does that mean? She was your everything. I'm just curious.
13: You know, you have a compass in life. I believe she was my compass,
2: Aww.
13: You know?
2: Aww.
13: Yeah, it's just, I'm a retired military guy, so, I'm thinking logically, but also emotionally.

0: We lost one stillborn, Timothy, back in 1998, and then lost another one a year later, James, in 99. She had the fortitude, the emotional strongness to say, hey, why don't we adopt? So we became foster parents, and we wound up adopting two beautiful brothers who were, you know, Vietnamese brothers, and it didn't matter to us. We, you know, we're Irish, Irish German. She was Irish Jewish, and you know, we had, she had the mindset and the heart of God to say, hey, we can do, we can help somebody else.
1: Wow.
0: So that's my everything right there.
1: Yeah, boy, that is a beautiful everything that you had, you know. And you mentioned she was your compass, you know. So when she died, you weren't just grieving the loss of a spouse, but really, in a sense, you were grieving the loss of the person who kind of helped orient your life. But it sounds like, you know, maybe she's helping you from above, Bill, because you know, you said you've, I think you said you've started now actively going to church yourself. Didn't you say that?
0: Right, and I'm also, I got involved with the bereavement group at the, I'm one of the facilitators at the church I go to.
1: Beautiful.
0: St. Clair of Assisi in Ackworth, Georgia. And we're on summer break now, but plan to help again this coming fall time. And it opened up, and I'm with the Knights of Columbus, which goes through, I've been a knight since, what, 1998 or 1999, but became active, very active with this council at that church back, especially after my beautiful Patricia passed away.
1: Yeah, I'm immediately, my mind often goes to Scripture, Debbie, you know this, and Bill, and I'm reminded of what Jesus says, you know, unless a grain of wheat falls to the ground and dies, it remains a single grain, but if it falls to the ground and dies, it produces much fruit. And, you know, the sad loss of your beautiful everything, Bill, has borne so much fruit, and that's showing through you now. I mean, the good things that you're doing, and it's having this ripple effect in your parish, probably in your community, and undoubtedly, as you've described, throughout your extended family. So a lot of good has come from this, as sad as it was, I'm sure, to lose your beautiful bride.
0: Well, thank you for saying that, Jerry. That might definitely definitely puts a spotlight on her life, you know.
1: Yeah. Mm-hmm.
0: What it meant to us and our three boys, you know.
1: Yeah.
0: Christopher. Yeah. And Tony and Tommy. Oh boy. And you know what, thank you for taking the time out and helping me to talk about it.
1: Well, mm-hmm. Thank you, Bill. It's been our honor and a very great blessing for us to hear about Patricia Ann and you and all the good things that you're doing right now. So you'll go with our prayers, and she is, you're both in, definitely in the prayer book now, Bill. So you'll have
2: the whole family.
1: 24/7 prayer. Yeah, the whole family.
2: Mm-hmm.
0: Thank you so much, you guys. And you know what? I only have one station tuned in on my radio, Sirius Radio.
1: Mm-hmm.
0: I don't listen to any other station except you guys.
2: Aww.
0: You guys got so much. You guys got the whole network, whatever they have, it's beautiful. It kind of, it helps me stay grounded, and, mm-hmm. and I know it does others as well, and I know I'm loved, to, you know, through the radio.
2: Mm-hmm. Yeah, and thank you for your military service. Thank you so much, sir.
1: Yes.
0: Oh, yeah, my Air Force, my 20-year career, met a lot of great people, too, and don't have time to talk about them, but they also had impact on me as well.
1: No
0: all
1: doubt.
0: Right. Thank
1: no
0: you
1: doubt.
0: So much, you all.
1: Thank you, Bill. God
2: thanks,
1: bless you.
2: Bill.
1: Yeah.
2: Oh, that was another beautiful call.
1: Yeah,
2: beautiful.
1: Amen. Praise
2: we
1: God.
2: Did get a text message from Anonymous, as I that they said, I really need prayers for a better job. And mm-hmm. So let's make sure we pray. I brought the prayer book out, so Anonymous, I put you in for a better job. Go to St. Joseph. Go to St. Joseph, please.
1: Yeah.
2: Jerry, we do have some open phone lines. We do have plenty of time left in this episode. So the question we're asking is, when did you finally cry after the loss of a loved one? It could be through death, maybe there was a divorce, a break, something of that nature. So at any type of loss, when did you finally show that emotion? You went through the grieving process. Let's really talk about it. You still have time to call in, but you got to do it now. 833-288-EWTN. That's 833-288-3986. And you can call or text to that exact same number. And real quickly, Jerry, Christian from Defiance, Ohio, listening on Annunciation.

0: Association Radio. You are actually going to be next. So if you want to call back, we'll put you to the front of the line after we get to Corey. But please, Christian, consider calling back.
1: Yeah, Corey, hold on. I just want to mention a couple of ordination anniversaries. This is the time of the year when a lot of men are being ordained to the priesthood. Thanks be to God. And from EWTN and the Franciscan Missionaries of the Eternal Word, Father John Paul has celebrating his 13th ordination anniversary today, and Father Pascal is as well. So the two of them, it's Father John Paul and Father Pascal, ordained 13 years ago today to the Holy Priesthood. Thanks be to God.
0: Beautiful.
1: All right. Let us indeed go to Corey in San Jose, California, listening today on the EWTN app. Hi, Corey. Welcome.
2: Hello.
1: Hi. Greetings. How are you doing?
2: Good morning.
1: Good morning.
2: Yes. I'm calling about the death of my elder sister, and that was the very first time I cried so much. Mm. I lost her 2025 in Fairport, and my brother-in-law called me during the, like, 3 o'clock in the morning that my sister passed away. And I was just talking to her the night before about our, you know, things that we're going to do, our activities. My sister was my moral support. Since I got blind, I lost my sight 2021, and she was there for me every single day, supporting me, telling me things, how things are going with my dialysis and everything. She was my moral support, spiritual, everything. Because when we were still, when I was still not blind, we did a lot of pilgrimage together. Even though she lives in Maryland and I live in San Jose, as if we were very close, you know, living side by side. So when my brother-in-law told me, I was really, brokenhearted. Mm. Up to now, today, by the way, is her birthday. Oh. She will be 82 if she was still alive. So up to now, every time I will remind her, I really cry. But then during the funeral and the viewing, that was April, the month of April, I really cried hard. I was really brokenhearted. But again, I thank the Lord that, you know, my sister didn't suffer anything. She just died very peacefully. And up to now, I still remember her legacy. She's very active in her community. She has a chapel in her house. She built a chapel, and she and her husband always pray the rosary and everything, and invited all of her, you know, church goers to, you know, pray the rosary, everything. She was really a very devout Catholic. And up to now, I still want, you know, like, I'm wanting, you know, to tell my sister about my father, but she's gone. And I just ask the Lord, you know, to help me mend my broken heart. Mm. Yearning for the love of my sister. I know even so, she's already in the, with the Lord. She's still looking at me and praying for me.
1: Yes.
2: Through her intercession, to all the saints and angels. So that's the time I tried so hard. Everybody was comforting me, you know. They were telling me, don't cry anymore because your sister is in good hands.
1: Yeah, well, Corey, Go ahead.
2: For the EWTN radio station, because you're helping me, you know, enjoy my life. Even though I'm blind, I cannot watch the television. Mm-hmm. But every day I listen to your station. I wake up at 4 o'clock and hear the mass at the EWTN. And up to, you know, night time, I still have the EWTN on my cell phone.
1: Oh, that's beautiful.
2: And that's about it. Thank you very much.
1: Well, Corey, thank you for calling in, you know, and of course the tears are going to come. Like so many of the callers on the show today, you have described an absolutely beautiful human being. You know, typically people don't go through life thinking, you know, I want to be remembered for all of these great things and for being such a great person and all of this. People are more humble than that. But yet, when they do pass away, and like you've had the opportunity now to share about your sister, and by the way, if you want to give us her first name, we'll add her by name in the prayer book. But just to finish my thought, you know, you're sharing with her about just all of the many beautiful, beautiful things that she did for you, especially, you know, being right there and being a support for you as you've gone through your difficulties, especially the loss of your eyesight. And so we're just grateful that there is EWTN television and, of course, radio, since you said you can't watch the TV, but you can watch the you can listen to the radio. So we're so glad that it's there for you. But, Corey, did you are you comfortable giving us your sister's first name?
2: This is the first time I called. So, anyway, I'm so much thankful to Mother Angelica. I listen to Mother Angelica at 11 p.m. Up to 12 a.m.
1: Yes.
2: Till I get to sleep, you know.
1: Mm-hmm. Well, and you mentioned your sister is still a part of your life, you know.
0: Yeah.
1: When people leave this earth, you know, I like to say they're not gone, they're gone ahead. They've just simply gone to where we hope to go to eventually. And she is there interceding for you, and I'm sure winning many graces and blessings from the Lord on your behalf, Corey. So, and I know it'll be a glorious reunion, hopefully not anytime real soon, but when, as Debbie says, when your time here on this earth is up, you'll be reunited with your sister, and that'll be, I'm sure, a very beautiful occasion, a beautiful moment. There will be no more tears, as Jesus says, when that moment comes.
0: Be a happy reunion.
1: Yep. Yes.
0: Corey, we have your sister in the prayer book, and just stay strong. You're a beautiful soul, okay?
2: Yes. Thank you so much.
0: Thank you, Corey.
1: Thank you, Corey.
0: Yes, pray for us, please. Thank you so much. Jerry, before we get back to the phones, let me just share More to Life is tomorrow morning, 10 a.m. Eastern Time. Dr. Craig and Lisa Popchek help listeners navigate the waters of family life with solutions straight from the genius of John Paul II's Theology of the Body. The topic tomorrow, the topic will be Put Your Family First. We'll help you plan a path to a happier, more connected family. Oh, that sounds so good. That's tomorrow morning, 10 a.m. Eastern Time.
1: All right. When did you finally have a good cry? Andy is going to join us next from Sioux Falls, South Dakota, listening on Real Presence Radio. Hello, Andy. Thanks for calling in.
3: Hello.
1: Hi, Andy. You're on the air. Go right ahead, sir.
3: Yeah, I'm going to have to make it quick. My timer is running out. But in 2011, we as a community was split, and my mother moved 50 miles away from here. And on January 1, I got the phone call. My mother had a had a stroke, and then my brother-in-law, the pastor, my sister's husband, was in between 80 miles from there, and I said, hey, I'm going up. Yeah, I don't think I have to. I said, well, it's your choice. I'm going up, and we got over there, and instead of going north, I called my brother, and he said, well, they airlifted her into Sioux Falls. Run down to Sioux Falls, shot east of here. It's only about 60 miles. And we went in, and the lady was good enough at the reception desk. She said, what can I help you with? I said, my mother's going to be coming in on care flight. And she said, well, I haven't heard anything, and their phones must have been jammed. So it's her personal phone and called Medicine, South Dakota. And she said, they'll be here, but you can go out to dinner if you want to. But we went up on the fourth floor of the parking ramp, And there was a boom, boom, boom, and she come in, and we were standing there, and the pilot came over and asked, "Are you family?" And she said, "We are." And I actually started crying. It's something I never knew. And my brother-in-law, the pastor, started crying. Mm. But anyway, make a long story short, and there's things in life that make you cry. And it's a good feeling.
0: Mm-hmm. Mm. I think you ran out of time on the phone.
1: Yeah, yeah. Mm-hmm. Yeah, well, you know, we're sorry about your loss, Andy. You know, mentioning that your mother had the stroke, they had to airlift her to the hospital, and then you, when they arrived there, I presume with her, as I think you were starting to share with us, that then the tears came for you at that mm-hmm. time, and that's not a surprise, Debbie. I mean, we lose all kinds of people that we love, but no one is perhaps more dear to us than our mothers, you know.
0: That's
1: and,
0: right.
1: When the mothers get called home by the Lord, the tears hopefully are going to be there. You know, hopefully people have had a relationship with their mother that is going to, you know, elicit the tears when that mm-hmm. time comes.
0: Mm-hmm. Andy, if you're listening to us still, we've got your mother in the prayer book. Okay, mm-hmm. so God bless you. Thanks for contributing to this episode today. We're going to move on to Suzanne. Suzanne is in Vancouver, British Columbia. EWTN.com is the way Suzanne's listening. Hello, Suzanne. Thanks for waiting and welcome.
4: Welcome. I'm a first time, caller anyway, and okay. I've listened a few times, but usually I watch Mass at this time, but I have basically grieved over my parents' death when my dad died when I was 1.5 and then my mom when I was 7. And we did, of course, cry copiously, and I must say that when my mom died, my brother and sister and I were taken in by aunts and uncles, and the uncle that I was taken in by, he cried with me, and even though he was like 6'5", you know, really big military man, I always felt so safe with him because he cried with me. Mm. And so anyway, that was a tremendous gift, and I felt safe because somebody mm-hmm. cried with me.
0: Mm-hmm.
4: So anyway, after that, because we were so young, we never got to go to the funeral. In 2007, I happened to be talking to Mark Blumenthal, who's the head of the American Botanical Council, and he happens to be Jewish. And I mentioned, you know, that my mom had died on this day in 1971, and he said, "Oh, you'll have to go to offer up Mass for her and light a 24-hour candle, and that this is her Yahrzeit. Yahrzeit, it's called the birthday into eternal life." And in Jewish tradition, they think of time as a spiral, and that the first day of something like a birthday, it's very powerful, and it can help the holy souls. So before that, I would just remember on the day and feel bad, but since then, I always, because I'm Catholic, I go to Mass, and I just am so grateful. Like, I'll do the Stations of the Cross, and I'll light a, try to light a 24-hour candle if I have the money. So it's been a tremendous gift to know about the traditions that we've kind of lost some of our traditions because of the translation between, Judaism and then Catholicism. And that's, mm-hmm. I wanted to share that because it means so much to me. And now I have a devotion to the Holy Souls. And
1: good.
4: There's a Uniquely Mary YouTube channel, and it's all about how we can best help our deceased relatives and anybody that's, that might not be in heaven yet, or hopefully they're in heaven, but if they're not if they are in heaven, then your prayers will go to help somebody else.
1: Mm-hmm. Well, God bless your extended family for taking you and your siblings in. One of the things that you mentioned was that your uncle, cried with you, and that was, to enter into somebody's pain and sorrow and grief with them, that is very, very powerful. You said, you felt safe because someone cried with you, and those tears told you that your grief mattered. They told you that you weren't alone,
0: right.
1: And they told you that this big loss was being carried by someone else too. And, you know, what do they say? You know, a burden shared is half a burden, you know, and a joy shared is twice the joy. And so you had that big, strapping, 6'5" military uncle of yours sharing in your grief. And I think that was very powerful for you, Suzanne.
4: Mm-hmm. Yeah, it brings me to tears just thinking about it. It's a tremendous gift. It's pure love. Like, you just know that you're loved.
0: Yeah. Oh, Suzanne, can we have your parents' first names? Do you feel comfortable?
4: Yes, sure. It's Grant Sidney and Grant Sidney Diamond. He is American from Buffalo, New York.
0: Mm-hmm. Oh, nice.
4: And my mom is Noreen Isabel.
0: Noreen Isabel, okay.
4: And also, I lost my sister, Perry Ann, who was living in Minnesota on January 1st, 2015.
0: Oh.
4: And if you could add her.
0: Absolutely. Absolutely. We put you in the book as well. Suzanne, thank you so much for sharing today. Thank you. Keith and Jose, we're not going to get to you today, but we do have a unscripted coming up at the end of the month, Jerry.
1: Yeah, and Jose, we'll pray for both of your intentions, Keith and Jose. And Jose, your mother killed in a domestic abuse incident. We're very, very sorry about that. But definitely you can use that unscripted to call in about today's topic or any topic that you want to talk about here on Take Two with Jerry and Debbie. Tomorrow, what family tradition do you never want to lose? That's what we'll talk about. Thanks to the show team. Thank you, Take Two family. We'll talk to you tomorrow. God bless.
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11: 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I remember so many times traveling from Maple Valley to Seattle. It was very dark outside. Sometimes the weather was not very good and the leaves were all over the place. But I had the radio on in my car, and it was just very soothing to me because we had just moved out there and I wasn't used to being out in the country where there was no lights that much. 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I did that every day on the way to work.
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13: While the rosary is commonly associated with Catholics, many would be surprised to learn that this devotion originated more than 1,200 years ago with scripture at its roots.
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14: This is Father Kevin Peake. In the name of the Father, and of the Son, and of the Holy Spirit. Amen. Lord God, we come before you this day in the humble recognition of your love and your desire for every human life to resonate and reflect your glory, your life, and your love. We pray, Lord, for the mothers of children who are presently struggling with the choice at hand, whether to bring their child to full term or not. We ask you to breathe into them your joy, your peace, your strength, and your hope. We ask you to surround them with your angels and saints and with good people of God who will lend them the support and encouragement that they need to make the choice for life. We ask this in the name of Jesus Christ, our Lord, your Son and our Savior. Amen. In the name of the Father, and of the Son, and of the Holy Spirit. Amen.
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16: 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Join us as we transform the world one woman at a time. Women of Grace, for such a time as this. Now, here's your host, Johnette Williams.
17: Well, good morning, everyone, and welcome to Women of Grace Live. I am Johnette Williams. Very happy to be with you on this beautiful day that the Lord has made. I do hope that you are rejoicing in it and being glad in it. I hope that your weekend was filled with abundant blessings and a bunch of love. Yesterday, of course, was Father's Day, and we want to wish a happy belated Father's Day to all of the fathers out there. And there, of course, I include individuals who have been responsible for the births of their children, but also all of those spiritual fathers that are so very important to us in our lives, right? Our priests and our bishops and our cardinals and, of course, our Holy Father. We always want to be praying for those fathers as well. They give us the gift of their spiritual paternity. We are the happy recipients of the divine life by way of the sacraments of the church that they minister to us. So we want to thank all of our fathers for the gift of life today, natural life, of course, but also spiritual life. And, you know, a really good dad is one who is very concerned about the spiritual lives of his children. Oftentimes, you know, we live in this world where productivity and success and achievement is the way in which we measure our parenthood. We kind of use that as the markers as to whether or not we're being good parents. But to be a good mother, to be a good father, really has to do with the spiritual formation of our children. Because obviously, the most important aspect of our parenting is to lead our children back to God. I don't know if we think about that often enough as parents, but it really should be the number one thing. That should be the focus. That should be the target in the crosshairs of the way in which we execute our parenting. Am I leading my children to God? So we want to look at that spiritual formation as the most important part of our parenting. And, you know, sometimes we don't think about that early on. Sometimes this comes to us a little later in life. But it's never too late. It's never too late. And, you know, we have to use a different means of evangelizing our children at different points in time. That is just the way that it goes. And, of course, we can recognize that even if we look at the spiritual life itself, right? We gradually develop in this union with God, right? So we, as parents, want to be, those ones who stand beside our children to help them in that spiritual growth and spiritual development. And if this has not been part of our parenting in the early days of our children's lives, well, then we want to start where we can at this point and gradually lead them further, bit by our prayer for them. And if your children are in dire straits, I want to recommend this to you. I want to recommend that you have masses celebrated for them. We try to make that very easy breezy for you out here at Women of Grace. We do. If you go to our website, you're going to see a hyperlink there. It says need a mass. You click on that and you'll be able to have a single mass prayed, a novena of masses prayed for your children. And I make use of that all of the time for my children's needs. But also for, the needs that other people will recommend to me. You know, will you please pray for this? Well, oftentimes, yes, I do. I'll pray in my personal prayer time, but I'll have a mass celebrated for them. And as we often tell you about this opportunity at our website, you are helping to support the priests of the Archdiocese of Gulu in northern Uganda. And these priests depend upon those mass stipends. I hear regularly from Monsignor Matthew Odong, who is the past vicar general of the priests for the Archdiocese there. And he is always thanking Women of Grace for our participation in bringing spiritual life to the individuals in that archdiocese who, you know, would not receive it if it were not for the priests. But the priests would not be able to do it if it wasn't for the stipends that come to them. First of all, really just for their sustenance. It's a poor archdiocese, and they're not able to really support their priests with a stipend. So these mass stipends help to meet that need. In addition to that, it helps for them to be able to get into the bush where so many of the people reside. At one point in time, we were helping raise funds for them to purchase motorcycles to get those priests into the bush. Other times, during a tremendously painful time in the history of that archdiocese, when the Lord's Resistance Army was coming in and actually absconding with women and girls and absconded with basically almost an entirety of a seminary of young men, and only out of that, some of them returned, some of them never returned. These women are left on the side of the road when the soldiers are finished. Oh, dear God, we don't even want to think about the horrid things finished with them. We helped to raise funds to these people were in internment camps. We helped to raise funds to dig wells so that they would have water, they would have sustenance. All of this is basically the corporal work of mercy of Women of Grace. And so, I really want to encourage you. I didn't intend to share with you about all of this, but all of that to say that having these masses celebrated for our children is a tremendous way to support our efforts at helping to bring them into a deepening experience of a life in Christ, especially if this has not been part of our parenting and our kids are raised and grown with families of their own. It can be difficult. But this is one way in which we can be standing by their side in a quiet manner. But then there are things that we can say and things that we can do in subtle ways, just by saying to them, if they come to you with an issue in their kid's life, oh, mom, we're having so much trouble raising our son this, our daughter this, or, oh, so, this little one is struggling in school. You could simply say, well, you know what, I'm going to tuck that little one into my rosary today. Just little ways like that, little seed droppings along the way can do so much to help to foster a growth in the spiritual life in our children. And there's nothing more painful than that. But I got to tell you, when they're not participating in their faith, but I got to tell you something. When we stand before the throne of God, he's not going to look at how many soccer trophies our kids won. He's not going to look and see, how many diplomas are hanging on their walls or how many certifications and various things are there. He's not going to do that. He's going to ask us, what did you do to bring your son or daughter to me? I entrusted this soul to you. That's why I say the most important part of our parenting is raising our children in the faith. And sometimes they wander. You know my personal history. I wandered. Sometimes they wander. And sometimes they wander for years. But here's the thing. If we keep praying, we bring them back. And I tell you all the time, it was my grandma's rosaries that brought me back to the faith. She prayed one rosary a day for each of her grandchildren, and she had 13 of them. So you do the math, right? 13 times 1 equals 13. She did 13 rosaries a day, one for each one of us. She told me that later in life when she was very, very elderly. My Graham, I have those beads, by the way. It makes me want to cry. I have those beads that she prayed. They're a treasure to me. I hold them as a relic, really. I don't know that Graham's in heaven. I pray for her soul. But I do know this. I do know that those beads have been prayed so many times that in and of themselves, they're a holy article, right? And band they used to hang around the waist of a Dominican religious sister. So anyway, all that being said, here we are. I haven't even given you the numbers because I went off on a tangent. 833-288-EWTN. That's 833-288-3986. It's the way that you can join us right here on Women of Grace Live. Let's just keep the conversation rolling. So well, so far, it's just been a monologue. I want to hear from you today. 833-288-EWTN. Same number. 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We're coming right back. Stay with us.
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23: Hello.
22: Where are you from?
23: I'm calling from Terre Haute, Indiana.
22: Oh, good. What are your two questions?
23: I have a question. First of all, I might state that I'm a Baptist.
22: That's all right.
23: And I have a question on what is your thought on the way a person gets to heaven?
22: Well, that's not hard to know. I'm sure you know. It's a good Baptist. You know this book inside out. You know this book inside out. I must obey the laws of God. I must be faithful to the Lord. I must believe what he said. As a Catholic, I must believe in the Holy Father, in the Magisterium of the Church. I must have that deep faith in the sacraments that no one can shake. You as a Baptist have to seek the truth. You must seek the truth. If you have any doubt about your religion, you must seek the truth. You must follow the laws of the Lord. Do your work for him. Do everything you do for him. Radiate Jesus to your neighbor. That's a sure path to heaven.
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17: 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I am Jonette Williams. I'm delighted to be with you today. Here's how you can call in with your questions or comments. 833-288-EWTN. It is toll-free for you right here in North America. So use that number. You can use that same number to text your question or comment to us. 833-288-3986 is the number. Matthew Yabinski is out there. He is so eager to take your call today. I am so eager to hear from you. So let's keep Matthew busy, whereby you will keep me busy. Yay, I will love that. Pedro's back. Hi, Pedro. Pedro Quiles collects all of our questions out there in social media land. We invite you to leave your questions to text your questions to us, right? We like to get them. You can also watch us out there on YouTube. I'm waving to you right now, sending out a hello to all of the guys that I know, you know, happen to watch our program right there in the prison systems. I hear from them every once in a while. So God bless you. Know that I'm praying for you. And I want to issue some congratulations today. This is so lovely. Today is the ordination anniversary for Father Pascal and Father John Paul. You know that they are our friars here, two of our friars right here at EWTN. And we certainly do want to congratulate you. And I want to thank you. We're talking about fathers, you know, we're talking about the importance of our spiritual fathers, our priests. I want to thank you, Father Pascal. I want to thank you, Father John Paul, for your gift of spiritual paternity. You do so much for so many people. Father John Paul is our chaplain here for all of the employees at Women of Grace. And we depend upon him in ever so very, very many ways. And those are just, and when I say employees here at EWTN, I don't mean just the employees here in Irondale. I mean the employees all around the world. So he's on the road a whole lot. Father Pascal, wonderful, wonderful gift from God. Thank you for your spiritual paternity. You do so, so very much for us, for the sisters in Hansville, for all of us here, really. And of course, you know, we're undergirded by the prayers of the friars. So they pray for us. They pray for all of our listeners, all of our viewers, all of the time. So congratulations to you, Father Pascal, Father John Paul, on the feast of your ordination. 833-288-EWTN. That's 833-288-3986 is the way that you can join us here. Always eager to hear from you. We're going to get out here because we've got a text message. Father Pascal is in Arizona right now. That's exactly right. So he's not in Hansville. He is with the sisters out there in Arizona. You know, Mother sent some of her sisters out to found new missions, and one of those is in Arizona. The Desert Nuns is how we refer to them, and they're out there in the desert. They certainly are. We visited them not long ago when we were in Arizona for a family celebration, and we coupled that with, I think it was the, and I know that we did this, the radio conference that's held generally every year. And so our excursion was to the Desert Nuns, and that was really quite something to go out there. I mean, oh, golly, gee whizzikers. That's not the life for me. You know, I'm a suburban girl. I'm not a city dweller, and I'm not somebody that's out there in the sticks, certainly not somebody out there in the desert. But I certainly do admire their stamina, and you've got to have some stamina to be out there in the Arizona desert. They get rattlesnakes and all kinds of stuff. Anyway, I digress. 833-288-EWTN. That's 833-288-3986. Here is a text message that came in for us. And we welcome receiving your text messages. Just send them out there to us using the number 833-288-EWTN. Same number that you use to call us today. Here is the question. I don't have a name. My husband had an affair and left me and married his affair partner. I was denied an annulment. How can I ever fall in love or get married again? I was told this was not a good reason for the annulment. Yeah, let me explain this. You know, I think I'm going to have to do a series of programs on annulment on television. And we've done them in the past. So you can go out to our website, womenofgrace.com. And if you click on TV, right there, there's a search feature. And put in the word annulment, and all of the programs that we've done on annulment in the past will come up. But we have had so many questions regarding this. So why is an affair after marriage not grounds, or let me just put it this way, not an impediment? Why does that not stand as a reason for a decree of nullity? And I'll explain this to you. Because what the church looks at is not what happens after marriage. Remember, marriage in the Catholic Church involves a sacrament. It's the sacrament of matrimony. What is a sacrament? It's an outward sign instituted by Christ to give us grace. Now, specifically to the sacrament of matrimony, that outward sign, of course, involves the couple pledging, vowing to be faithful to each other. And that vow is given in the presence of God. Now, a Catholic marriage can involve a Mass. It doesn't have to involve a Mass. Of course, I think, why would you not want to have it involve a Mass? I can't imagine. Sometimes if one of the parties there is not Catholic, But the marriage is taking place in a church, and there's been, you know, permission granted for that, then there's a sensitivity to the other family who is not Catholic. You know, I look at that and I say, okay, I understand it. I get it. But gee, I want all, I want every part of grace, every particle of grace that I can possibly have for my marriage. So they're standing before God because it takes place in a church and Jesus is in the tabernacle during the holy sacrifice of the Mass. We know that the wine and the bread is confected, right? It becomes the body, blood, soul, and divinity of our Lord Jesus Christ. But even with Jesus reposed in the Blessed Sacrament, right? Jesus is present. So we're literally standing before God and we're making these vows, right? We're promising before God. This is a sacrament. It's an outward sign instituted by Christ. The sacrament of matrimony was given to us by Christ for the sake of his body, the church, because we need to be infused with those graces to live the sacrament of matrimony, to remain faithful to those vows. All right. Now, what the church looks at when somebody has petitioned for a decree of nullity, the church looks at what was going on at the moment those vows were made. Was each party capable of making those vows? Was there the capacity to make the vow? Right? In other words, did they have the mental integrity to make the vow, the emotional integrity to make the vow? Were they spiritually in a place where they could make the vow? Secondly, the church looks at the sincerity, if you will. Is there free consent here, right? So is this a shotgun wedding? Is this a wedding that was arranged by the parents? Are both parties acknowledging that they are going to remain faithful to each other, right? Is that the intention? Is the sincerity? Is all of that in place? Is the capacity there? Is the consent there? And then the third thing that the church looks at is, did it actually take place in a church? You know, was this really a sacramental marriage or not? So if it was a sacramental marriage, they look at those other two factors. If it wasn't a sacramental marriage, in other words, they're married by a justice of the peace, or you've got a Catholic that doesn't marry a Catholic, and they don't get married in the church, you know, then it's not a sacrament. The church doesn't look at it that way. There, and I have to put a caveat here, unless both parties are Protestant, and then that's a bit of another matter when they're married. That comes under a little different qualification that is a little bit more complicated in explanation. For the sake of this conversation, we're going to stick to the fact that these two people were Catholic. All right, so this couple gets married. And so the church, you know, does not look at what happens after the marriage. In this situation, so unfortunate. And I don't think that there's a family that hasn't had an experience of this somewhere down the line where the couples get matrimonied in the church and then one of the parties cheats on the other party and leaves the person that they're married to for the sake of the other individual, which can be very complicating circumstances, notwithstanding, but that's beside the point. Adultery after marriage like that is not a substantial, it didn't take place at the time. What I'm trying to say is it didn't take place at the time of the marriage, right? It happened after the fact. And the sacramental graces are there to help the couple work that out, right? And it can be worked out. And perhaps you don't know, but I know more than one couple where it's been worked out after marriage. And the marriages have succeeded as a result. Right? Probably better than they were before. It's regrettable. Yes, there are things that have to be healed in the midst of it. Trust issues and the disappointments and the pain of the heart has to be worked through and all of those things. However, the grace of the sacrament is there. It is there, but it has to be acted upon. And that's where we have to die to self in the face of the grace itself. All right. So, Now, in the case of this text person here, my dear lady who texted us, my husband had an affair and left me and married his affair partner. I was denied an annulment. This is why it's important to understand when you are applying for a degree of nullity, for a decree of nullity, what that means. Okay? You have to understand what a decree of nullity is really all about. It's not about what happens after the marriage. It's about what happens, you know, at the moment and what was going on at the moment. Now, let's just suppose that this situation, and I've known situations like this too, where the husband wasn't really being faithful to the wife even during the engagement. Maybe wasn't even being faithful to the wife when they were just dating. Never really intended to be faithful to the wife, has a history of lack of faithfulness, and then stands before the altar of God and says, I pledged all of this, but never really intends to be sincere about it. Or maybe doesn't even have the capacity to remain faithful. Now, that's a whole other matter. If there is a history of lack of faithfulness before the marriage vows, and then that continues after the marriage, it might well be a different situation. And this is why we always advise you on Women of Grace and all of the other programs here as well, that you talk with a priest. It is very difficult to get into the nitty-gritty of these kinds of things because, you know, all of the pain, you know, comes floating to the surface again. But it can be a very cathartic experience. It can be a very healing experience to go through this process, right? Even though it's painful to realize maybe somebody was never faithful to you, that's a horrible thought. But if it's the truth, then in a sense, the marriage was a lie. It was a lie. You were being faithful and sincere, but the other party was not. And so it was broken from the beginning, you know? So this is why it's important. So it could have been, and I've heard of this happening. I even have a family member who petitioned for a decree of nullity on this very same issue, and it was denied. But there was no help that was sought. There was no advice and counsel that was given beforehand. And this is why we give the advice that we do, to seek somebody out that can walk you through this. Start with your parish priest. There are other individuals who really have a ministry of this within the context of the diocese, lay people in many cases. Or maybe perhaps there's even a priest that's assigned to working with couples that are in this situation. But there's also other couples out there who, you can engage to help you to understand what it is that you're applying for. Now, because it was denied once, does that mean that you cannot apply again? I don't think so. I think that you can reapply, and you might want to look into that. You can apply in the diocese in which the marriage took place, or you can apply in the diocese where you currently reside. You have both of those options. So I would encourage you to check this out. I would encourage you to talk to someone, and let's just see, you know, what the provision can be. Right now, you were denied because what you applied under, clearly, you know, an affair after marriage, is not a reason for a decree of nullity. It's a horrible situation. It's just a heartbreaking, heart-rending situation that affects the whole family, both sides of the family, the children, everybody. It's a horrible, horrible thing when this takes place. But it doesn't mean that it is non-repairable. It does not mean that. It is repairable. It can be repaired. In this case, the husband was not interested in that. And that's just always just awful. Just plain awful. That leaves so many broken pieces in so many different places. But all of that being said, there you have it, and we certainly do invite you to seek the help and the counsel that you need. Listen, maybe one of you have been through this very situation. Golly gee, I know that you would be of such great help to this person who texted. So give us a call here, 833-288-EWTN. That's 833-288-3986. It's the way that you can join us live here on Women of Grace Live, where we do love having holy conversation with you. We've got those phone lines open. Matthew is there. He is drumming his finger. fingers. I don't think you can pick that up in my mic. I'm drumming my fingers in imitation of what Matthew is probably doing. So I invite you to give us a call to keep the man occupied. Pedro, first day back. He'd like to be kept busy. 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In the meantime, I do want to invite you to get out there to our website. I was telling you about the section on the website that offers you the opportunity to have a Mass celebrated for a special intention or for a need or for a deceased loved one. It's all there for you. But I do want to remind you about some of our upcoming events. I want to remind you we're going to Poland. I am getting so excited. That is looming in the not too distant future anymore. So I want to invite you to join us. It will be myself and Jack and a whole host of other people, along with our spiritual advisor and director, Bishop William Walterscheid, who is going to be with us through the course of our entire event, giving us his spiritual direction, his spiritual insight, his spiritual guidance. It is going to be a marvelous time in the Lord. We're visiting all kinds of wonderful places, all of the typical places and some of the not-so-typical places. So we invite you to get out there to our website, womenofgrace.com, and check it out. Join us. We're going in September, September 7th through the 16th. The weather should be absolutely terrific. So we're looking forward to you joining us for this beautiful, beautiful event. In the meantime, 1 week from today, two things happening. First of all, our Benedicta online summer course in our Benedicta Institute for Women, Essentials of Carmelite Spirituality, being offered June 29th through August 2nd. It's a five-week course. All of your videos will be online. Line for you to watch. You will meet with the instructor on Thursday evenings from 6 until 7. That instructor is Dr. Donald Wallenfang, our academic advisor. I invite you to check it out. Also, you can join us for a webinar on the battle for woman's soul, 7:30 p.m., June 29th. Sue Bringman coming right back.
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1: The Unity Prayer. My adorable Jesus, may our feet journey together, may our hands gather in unity, may our hearts beat in unison, and may our souls be in harmony. 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May our glances profoundly penetrate each other, may our lips pray together to gain mercy from the Eternal Father. Amen.
2: Justice is sometimes visualized as somebody who has scales that are equal, but also has blindfolds on, because justice doesn't presume skin color, ethnic origin, and however way you want to describe yourself. Justice requires us to look past what the world is forcing us to look at. 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And true justice requires us to base judgment on what is true, and our actions are compared to what is true. And so we look at the fruits of the matter. We look not just again at skin color, but we look at the entire situation. And that's what justice is really all about. And that's why we pray for God to be just with us. 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
17: Well, welcome back, everybody. You are listening to Women of Grace Live. I am Johnette Williams. I am so happy to be with you today. Thank you for spending this time with us here on Women of Grace Live. We are available to you Monday through Friday at the same time on the same station. We discuss issues important to your life and faith. So we invite you to call us with your questions or comments. Talking about a couple couple of different things today. You know, we're talking about raising our children unto the Lord, right? You know, in the wake of Father's Day there. We're also talking about annulments and situations that occur in marriages. And if you've been through an annulment process, you probably can give us very good insight into what that process is like and how it can be so very, very helpful in a life. That's all based on a text message that we received from a woman whose husband had an affair and left her for the other woman, and she was denied an annulment because that is not, you know, an impediment. It's not something that the church looks at. What happens after marriage does not indicate necessarily that there was a flaw at the beginning, that there was an impediment at the beginning. And it can, but that's what needs to be investigated. So to be able to know what is in the mind and heart of the church with regard to this is so very helpful. And the way in which you can be made aware of that is by talking to your parish priest. And I was sharing that there are other individuals too, who will walk alongside of you and help you even in filling out the dossier that has to be filled out. So there's just, you know, all kinds of available help. The church

0: 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Blessed are those called to the supper of the Lamb.
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1: Yeah, we're hearing all kinds of stories about media influence and how some people are finally waking up. There's several countries that have banned social media for younger people just yesterday. There's a big story out of the UK regarding just that. So the topic this morning with our guest, Nicholas Sens, with the Colby Academy, Homeschool Academy, has to do with choosing authentic Catholic education in the age of AI. And Nicholas, I would think in addition to AI, all the media influences we have out there can really form our children as opposed to letting us form them. Thanks for joining us this morning.
2: No, thank you for having me. I appreciate it.
1: All right, so tell us first of all about the Colby Academy before we let you answer that question so people know where to find you.
2: Oh, sure. Thank you. Well, Colby Academy is an online school which also has homeschool options, asynchronous options, live online options. We have a variety of ways that we deliver our authentically Catholic, classical, customizable home-based school. We partner with families, remembering always that parents are the primary educators of their children. We are cooperating with them and to help to form their children to be faithful in the world that they are going to launch into.
1: All right. Sorry, I didn't mean to interrupt you. Now you can go ahead and answer my initial question. Go ahead.
2: No worries. I appreciate the opportunity for the plug. No worries.
1: Sure.
2: You're absolutely right. Pope Leo has mentioned this in his first encyclical that we recently got to read, where he talked not only about AI, which we know has been a big concern of his from the beginning. He mentioned it, concerns about AI, as one of the reasons that he chose his regnal name of Pope Leo, calling back to Pope Leo XIII, who faced a lot of new things, right? Rerum novarum on new things in his own time. And that we are facing a lot of new challenges related to technology in our own day, not only with AI, but with social media, with all of these ways that these new digital technologies affect the way that we consume information, the way that we process information, the way that we see ourselves and interact with other people. So all of these new technologies are absolutely a major challenge for us to face, to ensure that we can hang on to our humanity as we try to deal with these different technologies.
1: How would we explain what Catholic formation is and what it isn't? What do you think?
2: What it is and what it isn't, that's a good way to put it. Always good to have kind of a foil there. A Catholic education is focused on forming a person according to the truths that we know that we have revealed to us in the Catholic faith. So keeping those core principles at our center, that human beings are made in the image and likeness of God, that we are made ultimately for the purpose of communion with God, that the world that we are in, that God has placed us, is in itself good, but is a secondary good to God himself. And so the world can tell us about God, the world can glorify God, but we can also, if we focus too much on the things of this world and place them on the top of the ladder, then we can miss what is our ultimate good, which is God himself. So everything within a Catholic education, every approach to every discipline, whether that's English literature or science or mathematics or whatever it might be, is all has that at its center, is seeing the world through a Catholic lens, you might say.
1: Yeah, I think that's super important. It's so difficult to try and do actual work without AI influence. I mean, every time you do a search for anything, all these different summaries come up and Copilot and all of this, and that's got to have an impact on education, correct?
2: Oh, absolutely. It's all too tempting for a student who's just trying to do some basic research, even looking at the meaning of a word, and then they have

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7: God our Father, you call each of us to use our gifts in the body of Christ. 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We ask this through Christ our Lord. Amen.
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0: is Tuesday, the 23rd of June, and in these days following Pentecost, let's pray together in the name of the Father, and the Son, and the Holy Spirit. Come, Holy Spirit, fill the hearts of your faithful, and kindle in them the fire of your love. Send forth your Spirit, and they shall be created, and you will renew the face of the earth. O God, who by the light of the Holy Spirit did instruct the hearts of the faithful, grant that by the same Holy Spirit we may be truly wise and ever rejoice in his consolations. We ask this through Christ our Lord. Our Father, who art in heaven, hallowed be thy name. Thy kingdom come, thy will be done, on earth as it is in heaven. Give us this day our daily bread, and forgive us our trespasses, as we forgive those who trespass against us. And lead us not into temptation, but deliver us from evil. Amen. It is a better way to start a Tuesday morning, the Sunrise Morning Show, here on the EWTN Global Catholic Radio Network. I'm Matt Swaim. Anna Mitchell has news. Paul Lachman at the controls. And up this hour, check in with Father Boniface Hicks, get more thoughts on personal prayer from the saints. Marla De La Torre will join us from Knowing Is Doing. We'll catch up with Jeff Cavins, who will discuss the Bible Timeline for Kids, a Bible that they've built based on the Bible timeline so that kids can follow along and figure out what happened in what order and at what time in history. And who knows what else might happen before this show is over this morning. Right now it is 2 minutes past. Here's Anna Mitchell with news.
1: Good morning. Iran's president is traveling to Pakistan for talks with leaders mediating negotiations between Tehran and Washington. The visit comes as technical teams in Switzerland work on details of a deal following high-level talks yesterday between Iran and the United States. Also today, Iran has said there's no visit scheduled for inspectors from the International Atomic Energy Agency to see nuclear sites earlier bombed by the United States. Vice President J.D. Vance has said negotiations in Switzerland have won an agreement for the IAEA to visit Iranian sites. Meanwhile, the U.S. will allow Iran to sell oil under a temporary 60-day license. Tammy Trujillo has more.
2: Treasury Secretary Scott Bessent announced the move in a social media post on Monday. He cited productive talks between Tehran and Washington over the weekend and noted the 60-day general license authorizes the production, delivery, and sale of Iranian oil. The U.S. Navy lifted its blockade of Iran's ports and coastal areas, clearing the way for oil supertankers to transit the Strait of Hormuz. I'm Tammy Trujillo.
1: The Latin and Orthodox Patriarchs of Jerusalem yesterday began a joint pastoral visit to Gaza. A statement from the Latin Patriarchate says the visit, quote, expresses the pastoral responsibility of the churches of Jerusalem toward the local churches and toward the whole population of Gaza, where families continue to endure grave humanitarian suffering, fear, loss, and uncertainty. It says the presence of His Beatitude Patriarch Theophilus III and His Beatitude Cardinal Pete Zavala carries the prayer of Jerusalem to Gaza's wounded faithful and to all who suffer in a ministry of consolation, mercy, and steadfast Christian witness rooted in the gospel and in the sacred vocation of the Holy City, end quote. Pope Leo spoke yesterday at the World Food Program's headquarters in Rome, asserting in his address that food, water, and health care cannot be subordinated to geopolitical interests. From Vatican Radio, Deborah Castellano-Lubov reports.
3: Together, we share the urgent task of confronting hunger and malnutrition, while also tackling the underlying structural causes that sustain them. To meet this task effectively, we must examine the challenges before us, their underlying causes, and the paths toward lasting solutions.
4: Pope Leo XIV expressed gratitude for their life-saving work across the world, especially at a time when human dignity is often disregarded and where conflict and climate jeopardize the well-being of countless people.
3: Your institution's commitment resonates profoundly with the Catholic Church's mission to uphold human dignity and to foster fraternity.
4: In his remarks, the Pope stressed that multilateralism is essential and that basic needs like water, food, and health care cannot be subordinated to geopolitical interests. The Holy Father also had strong words to say about peaceful solutions and warning about warfare and armament.
3: It is important to acknowledge that Whereas forms of aid and development projects are obstructed by involved and incomprehensible political decisions, skewed ideological visions, and impenetrable customs barriers, weaponry is not.
4: In this context, Pope Leo decried,
3: in effect, conflicts are fed more readily than people are nourished.
4: Finally, the Holy Father blessed them.
3: I ask God to bless your efforts abundantly, so that all may receive their daily bread and live in dignity.
4: I'm Deborah Castellano-Lubov.
1: The Senate is approving a massive housing affordability bill with the goal of lowering prices. Mark Mayfield has more.
5: The bill was approved 85-5 on Monday in a rare, overwhelmingly bipartisan vote. The bill would cut away some of the red tape and make it easier to build homes, while also putting limits on institutional investors buying up houses. It now goes to the House for a vote. I'm Mark Mayfield.
1: New York, Maryland, and Utah are all holding key primary races today. Much of the national attention is focused on New York, where some Democratic socialists are on the ballot in what many see as a possible look at the political direction of the Democratic Party. Voters in South Carolina, meanwhile, are also heading to the polls today in runoff elections for governor and the U.S. House. And Oklahoma defeated North Carolina 13-2 to win the Men's College World Series. Kyle Branch led the way for OU, going 3-for-4 with a home run and 6 RBI. Shortstop Jackson Willett, not sure if there's any relation to Greg.
0: Relation?
1: I don't know. He was named the tournament's most outstanding player. This is the third ever national title for the Sooners and their first since 1994.
0: Wow.
1: Paul
0: Congratulations.
1: Ackman was four? Four.
0: Wow.
1: I was 10.
0: So 1994, I was 14.
1: Mm-hmm.
0: So
1: there you go. Now everybody can do the math and know.
0: You can all do the math, figure out how old the Sunrise Morning Show is. So
1: the Sunrise Morning Show did not exist yet.
0: No, it did not.
1: Only in the mind of God.
0: No, that's right. EWTN existed.
1: You know, indeed.
0: But it is what it is. You know, I was a high schooler. The Sunrise Morning Show continues. I'm Matt Swaim, joined now by Father Boniface Hicks, and he's got all kinds of great stuff that you can find at his website, fatherboniface.org. He's co-author of Personal Prayer, A Guide for Receiving the Father's Love. Father Boniface, good morning.
6: Good morning, Matt.
0: So I love that we get Saints Peter and Paul, that they have to share a feast day after everything that they went through together and all the things that they sorted out. But there's a wild passage at the end of 1 Thessalonians, which is a very short book. It's only 5 chapters long. But towards the end, Paul sort of machine guns a few instructions at the Corinthians. So in 1 Thessalonians 5, verses 16 through 18, he says, "Rejoice always, pray without ceasing, give thanks in all circumstances, for this is the will of God in Christ Jesus for you." Now, a layperson might look at you as a Benedictine monk and say, "Well, you guys, it's easy for you to pray without ceasing. You're monks. What about me?" How would you respond to that?
6: You know, our new Holy Father, Pope Leo, has spoken about his love for the work of Brother Lawrence of the Resurrection called Practicing the Presence of God, and has encouraged that for all of us. And it would be the right way to approach that question of praying without ceasing. So there's obviously a way that we cannot pray without ceasing. You can't keep saying prayers without ceasing. That's clear, fairly obvious. You can't
0: you
6: even
0: sleep
6: meditate
0: at some point, yes.
6: Yeah, right, exactly. So all kinds of things that you have to do, that you wouldn't be doing the will of God if you just kept saying prayers without ceasing. You can't even meditate without ceasing, like actively thinking about God and, I don't know, speaking to him even in your mind or something like that. So what can you do without ceasing? You can be aware of his presence, and awareness is something that can happen kind of in the background. The Catechism talks about this under the paragraphs for contemplative prayer, and I think that's also the right way to look at it. The word contemplation is defined variously throughout the tradition. But anyway, one way of understanding contemplation is receiving God's love, is being in a receptive posture, being in a posture of awareness, a constant loving awareness of God's presence, practicing his presence. These are all the ways that we can be in relationship with God in a kind of conscious, intentional way at all times. We can do everything in his presence. And I sometimes think of St. Joseph in the workshop. You know, St. Joseph is there with Jesus, physically, literally. So he's in God's presence. His attention is on, like, sawing a piece of wood. You know, if he were talking to Jesus while he was sawing wood, he could end up, you know, cutting his finger off or something. He's focused on doing what he's doing, but he knows where his son is in the workshop. He knows where Jesus is at his feet, next to him, around the corner, wherever it might be. And that's the way that we can cultivate a habit, a constant loving awareness of his presence. So that's what a way that we would understand praying without ceasing.
0: Well, I love that example for a couple of reasons. One, because you can understand how Joseph as a loving father would be acknowledging the presence of Jesus the whole time. But you could also see, those of us who've been involved in a task where our kid's in the room, where you could get so engrossed in the task that you forget where your kid is, even if they're in the same room with you. You know, I mean, it kind of works both ways, and it has to do with, I mean, the word posture is a great word for it.
6: Yeah, that's right. So that openness of heart, that, you know, another way to think about it is, it really, the ultimate prayer is the prayer that Jesus speaks to the Father, that he is constantly addressing to the Father. And really, all prayer is a matter of entering into his prayer, which is why he says to his apostles, when he teaches them to pray, when you pray, say, Our Father. So if we're going to make it explicit, we're going to say what is happening all the time, which is the Son is addressing the Father. So we're really allowing Jesus to pray in us, and in that sense, not putting up any obstacles to his prayer that is always pouring forth. And so, again, it's the kind of thing that we can do in our awareness, in the sort of the background, in our attentiveness, while still engaging very, very fully in other things.
0: Yeah, so I got in a weird internet argument a few months ago, where I had said something about, you know, which mass do you like to go to on the weekends? Do you like to go to, you know, Sunday morning to start your day and, like, anchor it in prayer? Do you like to go to, you know, later on a Sunday so that it's sort of like the centerpiece of the day? Do you like to go on a Saturday evening vigil maybe so that you can devote the Sunday to leisure? And somebody got on me, and they're like, what? This isn't about your personal preference that you can just, like, you know, get mass out of the way so you can just, like, go, you know, slack off for a whole day. And I was like, well, that's not really what the church usually means by leisure. That's not what a Thomist would mean,
6: right,
0: by leisure. Because when you actually find true leisure, I find that if I'm actually fishing the right way, I'm just sort of in this, I mean, I'm, like, technically fishing, but I'm actually sort of like just thinking my thoughts and kind of like laying them out before God the whole time. And I don't necessarily think of myself as like actively praying the way that I might normally pray, like if I'm praying the rosary in a group. But I find that if I'm engaged in true leisure, like suddenly I've sort of like created a space where God and I can kind of just have like this moment together.
6: Yeah, that's beautiful. Yeah, that's right. Yeah, a space where you can have a moment together, and you can arrange your whole life that way, that everything has enough space. I mean, it's just slowing down the freneticism, deepening the superficiality, creating room for him so that you can really be with him in everything that you do. And that involves a kind of checking in, too. You know, you're talking about your experience with your children. That's we sort of, hey, what are you doing over there? What's going, you know, you just sort of check in with the child along the way. You check in with the Lord along the way. And those little checkpoints have a way of renewing that sense of presence. And There are a number of ways in the Christian tradition. The Jesus prayer is kind of a classic expression of unceasing prayer. That just to say, Lord Jesus Christ, Son of God, have mercy on me, a sinner, you know, and to keep that prayer alive within us as a point of check-in throughout whatever we're doing. And you're so right. Leisure is a great way to structure time that makes it possible for us to check in with him easily and a lot.
0: Well, again, in 1 Thessalonians 5, verses 16 through 18, it says, rejoice always, pray constantly, give thanks in all circumstances. And that pray without ceasing, I think, you know, is the one that immediately kind of gets our attention. And, you know, we're like, how does one do that? But the more I think about it, it's actually the stuff before and after it. Rejoice always and give thanks in all circumstances. Like, that's the actual hard stuff. Father Boniface, if our listeners want to connect with you and find some of the things that you've written about prayer, how can they find you?
6: Yeah, fatherboniface.org lists the five books that I've written and another one coming out in January from Word on Fire on the Liturgy of the Hours, another way to enter into constant prayer.
0: Very cool. And in that case, you've got, like, specific times on the clock that you can do these kinds of things to help you create the discipline. Good stuff. Father Boniface Hicks,
6: right.
0: Have a great day, and we'll talk to you soon.
6: You too, Matt. Thanks.
0: All right, 16 past. We're back right after this.
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11: Okay, I'm a first-time caller, EWTN. Oh, my God, I've learned so much in increments on the radio, from just jumping in the car and going to work, leaving work. Those few minutes has made profound witness to my life. Thank you so much.
12: You know, I'm driving when your show comes on frequently, and so I wasn't able to change the channel. And I heard the whole show, and I thought, this is wonderful.
0: 18 past. Here's Anna with headlines.
1: Iran's president is traveling to Pakistan for talks with leaders mediating negotiations between the U.S. and Iran. The Latin and Orthodox Patriarchs of Jerusalem yesterday began a joint pastoral visit to Gaza. And Pope Leo spoke yesterday at the World Food Program's headquarters in Rome, saying food, water, and health care cannot be subordinated to geopolitical interests. He also spoke to the Jerome Lejeune Foundation and with some kind of kid camp at the Vatican. He was all
0: a
1: over
0: kid
1: the
0: camp.
1: Place.
0: Yeah. A kid camp. Would this be like a vacation Bible school?
1: I mean, maybe. I didn't know that this was a thing, but apparently there's like a some kind of like yeah, I mean, I guess it is kind of
0: it's
1: like
0: vacation Bible school with
1: children of Vatican employees.
0: Wow.
1: So
0: VBS
1: he talked to them
0: for Vatican.
1: It's called the Estate Ragazzi.
0: Wow.
1: What does Estate mean in Italian?
0: I don't know. My question is, what are they serving? What are the snacks at the Vatican VBS?
1: Yeah, that's a good question.
0: Did they get freeze pops? You know, the plastic tubes that you cut the ends off of?
1: You know, I
0: Did they
1: know.
0: Get pretzel rods at the Vatican?
1: Oh, it's
0: VBS?
1: Summer kids. Estate. Of course, estate. That means summer.
0: Okay, well, there you have it. So,
1: my gosh, I need to go back to my Italian classes. I don't know if my Italian teachers are listening. Gerardo, Maria Teresa, you're listening. You gotta
0: so
1: get me back in class.
0: I just want to know
1: their
0: if their
1: theme is around the world in 80 days.
0: Okay. Well, when they serve the Kool-Aid at the Vatican, right, do they do the typical VBS thing and do twice as much water in the recipe as you would do a normal Kool-Aid?
1: Yeah, that's
0: watered
1: a good
0: down
1: question.
0: VBS Kool-Aid, man.
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13: The weather's getting warmer, so why not try some of your favorite Mystic Monk coffee blends over ice, like their white chocolate macadamia nut or their Paradiso blend with notes of hazelnut and orange.
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14: This is Father Rob Jack from Mount St. Mary's Seminary in Cincinnati, Ohio, with the Sacred Heartbeat. The Sacred Heart of Jesus beats with a perfect love in His church and for His church. He asks us for a response to His love for us, and one way He asks us to respond is frequent attendance at Mass and the reception of Holy Communion, particularly on the first Friday of every month. He promises us that we will receive special gifts by attending 9 consecutive First Friday Masses. In this promise, Jesus reminds us that by approaching Him in loving humility and asking His forgiveness for our sins and those of the whole world, we may properly dispose our hearts and souls to be transformed in His divine love. Let us make a sincere effort to keep the First Friday devotion so that our broken hearts may be healed, and through our love and presence, a broken world will be made whole.
0: The Sunrise Morning Show continues. Thanks for being with us on this Tuesday, the 23rd of June. I'm Matt Swaim, joined now by Marlon De La Torre from Knowing Is Doing. Marlon, good morning.
15: Good morning, Matt. Go Bucks.
0: All right, so you've got this this thought here that you shared on your blog about how our relationship with God was never meant to be anonymous, and I can only assume after reading it that you must be a you must have highlighted and underlined almost every passage in my New York Times best-selling book, Prayer in the Digital Age, about the idea of how we communicate with avatars in social media, and it can affect the way that we like sort of present this packaged, you know, thing to God in prayer. Why is this a problem?
15: Because it really hides who we are. There's a deception there where we can use any form of, I guess, communication, but it doesn't reveal who we really are. And that's not God's intention for us. I mean, he being the ultimate Father for us in our daily living, wants to have this intimacy with us that sometimes we fail to see or can't see because of the things that we do purposely or continuously on earth. And so when you look at this opportunity to see who we really are, God doesn't want us to be either distant or anonymous. And when we use any platform to do so, it really hides who we are as human beings, as disciples of Jesus Christ. And so for us, it's important, prevalent, that we don't hide, that we don't use a scheme or mask to filter who we truly are. I think it's important that we have that opportunity because God made us that way, to know, to love, and to serve Him, to have this bond, this intimacy, and to be known by Him. And sometimes we tend to veil ourselves or don't want to reveal who we really are.
0: Yeah, it is interesting how this works. you know, there are a couple different ways that people kind of veil themselves and put an image out on social media. One is where they, and this happens to me all the time, someone will come at me and be as nasty as possible to me because they feel like there's no consequences for the nastiness. Now, that's not usually what we do in prayer. We usually do the other thing, which is try and curate our life in this way and present it as positively as possible so as to get as positive of reviews on how we're doing in our life as possible. That, to me, is the much bigger temptation here.
15: Oh, absolutely. I had an individual, several weeks ago, basically tell me, I feel alone and I feel inadequate. I don't want to present that to anyone. And I told him quite the opposite. How can I or someone have a genuine friendship with you if they don't know your struggle? Not that it's going to be a psychological session, but in order to be able to at least relate to you, we need to know where you're coming from. We have to have context in terms of how you're living. So I just stopped there and said, that's a good point. Because again, to your point, he was using every device, every apparatus to hide himself because he was ashamed of certain things. I said, look, the only way we're going to be able to grow out of this is if you unveil yourself and allow God to work through your life slowly but surely. There's a progression there. And so he kind of pondered that for a little bit and realized, like, yeah, I guess I am using these things to hide who I really am. And for us, I mean, we are called to be in communion with our Lord. Anonymity is not part of our makeup. We make it that way, but for us, there's an infinite God who's saying that I desire constantly to be in a relationship with you, to love you, and to show you paradise. And for us, that has to be reassuring, but at times we just tend to walk away from it.
0: Well, somebody might say to themselves, luckily I'm not that kind of person on social media. I don't write big posts about myself where I try and, you know, paint my picture of my family life and how I've got it all together. But I would just ask that person, okay, maybe you don't write posts like that, but have you ever taken a picture of yourself and then taken like 6 or 7 pictures of yourself to get one that you thought that was like the best looking of you before you posted it on the internet? Because if so, then that's the same kind of thing, man. It's the same kind of thing. You're trying to present an image of yourself that is sort of artificial.
15: Correct.
0: Or at least that, one that you have complete control over.
15: Yeah, bingo. And I think that right there is the crux of where we get into our own hole and our lack of image or identity as a son or daughter of God. I mean, I told this to somebody, you know, God came to destroy anonymity. I mean, the fact that the fall happened, it really obviously fractured our relationship with the Lord. It didn't destroy it. But there is a void that we have to fill, and that's why Christ came. And when we tell people, look, it's in our Lord's Son, our Lord and Savior Jesus Christ, where anonymity was completely destroyed because God became man. Now, if he's willing to do that so he can know us more intimately, then there's something there that we have to at least search and look for. Because if we look at Christ and his life, all right, that is a whole transparent reality of God's love. So we should take heed to that.
0: Yeah, we really should. And, you know, again, this is also, kind of a reminder that we don't owe the people on social media every detail and facet of our life. Like, there's some of the stuff about who we are that's not anybody's business on the internet, right, or on social media. But it is God's. you know, these things are God's business. And it does no good for us to hide those aspects of ourselves or pretend to be somebody else in prayer.
15: Oh, I agree. I think the greatest gift that we can recognize that we receive from our Lord is the fact that we were given an image and a likeness by him that has to be expressed, that has to be revealed. And people need to see that, not in an arrogant way or a lack of humility, but the fact that there's a joy in living. And if we do that well, then everything else will be dispersed and destroyed, and then we can see the real faculty of who we are as children of God.
0: Indeed. Well, Marlon De La Torre, if people want to read what you've had to say about this, how can they find your blog and what you're up to?
15: Just look it up at knowingisdoing.org.
0: And it's, of course, linked at sunrisemorningshow.com, where you can find Marlon, but also all of our guests that we talk to on a daily basis here on the Sunrise Morning Show on EWTN. Marlon, have a great day, and we'll talk to you soon.
15: You too, Matt. Go Bucks.
0: All right, who just lost Giannis. I'm so sorry, Marlon. I'm so sorry. He's now with the Heat. Who gets traded to Miami in the middle of the summer? Whew. It is what it is. Half past the hour, here's Anna with news.
1: Good morning. Iran's president is traveling to Pakistan for talks with leaders, mediating negotiations between Tehran and Washington. The visit comes as technical teams in Switzerland work on details of a deal following high-level talks yesterday between Iran and the United States. The U.S. will allow Iran to sell oil under a temporary 60-day license. Tammy Trujillo reports.
2: Treasury Secretary Scott Bessent announced the move in a social media post on Monday. He cited productive talks between Tehran and Washington over the weekend and noted the 60-day general license authorizes the production, delivery, and sale of Iranian oil. The U.S. Navy lifted its blockade of Iran's ports and coastal areas, clearing the way for oil supertankers to transit the Strait of Hormuz. I'm Tammy Trujillo.
1: The Latin and Orthodox Patriarchs of Jerusalem yesterday began a joint pastoral visit to Gaza to visit priests, religious, and families affected by the war, saying that through prayer, personal encounter, and pastoral presence, they seek to offer spiritual strength, comfort, and hope in the midst of deep suffering. A statement from the Latin Patriarchate says the visit expresses the pastoral responsibility of the churches of Jerusalem toward the local churches and toward the whole population of Gaza, where families continue to endure grave humanitarian suffering, fear, loss, and uncertainty. Pope Leo had a number of engagements yesterday. He spoke at the World Food Program's headquarters in Rome, asserting to them that food, water, and health care cannot be subordinated to geopolitical interests. He also spoke to members of the Jerome Lejeune Foundation. Speaking about Dr. Lejeune, he said, quote, "A man of science and wisdom, Jerome Lejeune soon realized that his scientific discovery would be used to eliminate people with Down syndrome before they were born. He did not hesitate to become their defender, denouncing the violation of the Hippocratic Oath and what he called the new eugenics, describing it as chromosomal racism. His prophetic witness led him to defend the life of every human being in the name of the inviolable dignity that originates in God's creative act. He said, may his example inspire courage and truth among the many young people and professionals who long for integrity. Pope Leo also paid a visit to the Vatican's summer camp for children of employees, encouraging them to use technology responsibly. From Vatican Radio, Francesca Merlo reports.
16: Responding to concerns about disconnecting from screens during the school year, Pope Leo acknowledged the benefits of technology, but stressed that it should never replace human interaction.
17: La tecnologia può essere molto buona e ci serve per tante cose.
16: Technology can be very good and very useful, he said, but he encouraged the children to spend time together, build friendships, play, study, and engage in real conversations. He continued by saying, we are human beings, persons, and contact with others is extremely important.
17: Siamo esseri umani, persone, ed è molto importante il contatto fra, con gli altri.
16: He extended the reflection to family life, noting that when families are together, it is important to talk and enjoy one another's company rather than focus on individual devices. The Pope also highlighted the importance of prayer. He reminded the children that while prayers and the Bible can be accessed on the phone, God does not want to look at our phones. God wants to look at our hearts and our lives.
17: Dio non vuole guardare il telefonino. Dio vuole guardare i nostri cuori.
16: Addressing older participants, Pope Leo warned that many digital applications are designed to keep users engaged for long periods. He encouraged setting limits on screen time and making room for conversation, family activities, and prayer. And at the end of the encounter, Pope Leo was named the camp's chief explorer and received an explorer's kit and commemorative plaque. He concluded by inviting the children to pray with him, stressing that prayer is very important for us, and asking that Jesus remain present among them. I'm Francesca Merlo.
1: And Arkansas is suing Roblox and Discord over claims the platforms put children at risk online. The Attorney General's office said yesterday predators use the gaming platform Roblox to reach children and then shift the conversation to the Discord messaging app. That's the news. It's 30.
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18: The Baltimore Catechism asks, why do we make the sign of the cross? We make the sign of the cross to show that we are Christians and to profess our belief in the chief mysteries of our religion. Every country has a flag that flies over their embassy, and every religion has a symbol or a word associated with it. The symbol of Christians is the cross, chosen by Christ, chosen by the Father, to be visible for all time and space. The vertical beam of the cross points us to heaven. The horizontal beam reminds us of our community here on earth. When we make the sign of the cross, we receive grace because our Lord gains victory through that cross, a victory he wants to share with us. And so we make the sign of the cross not out of superstition, but rather out of great love and devotion for what Jesus Christ won for us in his death and in his resurrection. Let us make it willingly and often so that we can keep the faith in the cross until death. Reflecting on the Baltimore Catechism, I'm Dominican Father Ezra Sullivan.
1: Very happy to welcome back to the Sunrise Morning Show, Jeff Cavins, the creator of the Great Adventure Bible Timeline Study, host of a couple of podcasts from Ascension Press, including the Jeff Cavins Show and the Bible Timeline Show, here to talk about a children's Bible that's coming out from Ascension Press. Good morning, Jeff.
19: Good morning, Anna.
1: It is so good to have you. So there's this new Great Adventure Catholic Bible for young beginners that just was recently announced. Tell us about this Bible and what sort of age range is it aimed at?
19: This is an exciting time. And I got to tell you from my perspective, it's very exciting because I've spent the last 30 years giving Bible Timeline seminars all across the country on weekends. And the number one question always, always when I'm done is I get a line of moms and dads wanting to talk to me and they ask, when are you going to do this for children? And I'm like,
1: nice.
19: I'm like, yeah, in the future.

0: through the entire story of the Bible. And so what it's made up of course, you know, somebody in first grade isn't going to be reading a normal Bible and just getting everything out of it. They're interested in stories. But at the same time, I think it's important to actually put the Word of God in the story. And so that you're not just giving a paraphrase, but you're actually giving them the Word of God, but you're also explaining it at that level. When you open it up, it has all the tabs for the great adventure. And for your listeners who are not familiar with that, it's the way a Bible is normally presented, but we show you how to read it by going through 12 periods. Those colors are in this children's Bible, along with the top 70 events in salvation history and beautiful artwork. The number one thing that we want to do here is we want to introduce our children to the story, to the plan, to God's plan for their life. It's wonderful to learn about David. It's wonderful to know about Noah. It's wonderful to know about the building of the temple in the Old Testament. But if it's not part of a story that ultimately is your child's story, then it can remain as, like, just a story. And so I think that children are going to enjoy it, and I think they're going to understand that God has a plan, and mommy and daddy are going to be talking to them about, you know, sweetie, you're in the plan. Yeah. This is your story. This is our family story. So I'm so excited about it. It's just so quality.
1: Well, Jeff, I think you're going to love this. So I handed this Bible to my six-year-old, who is going to first grade next year. And so I handed it to him, and I walked into the kitchen to go make lunch or something. I don't know. But anyway, a little while later, I hear him yell out to me, and he said, "Mom, do I read this like I read a regular book? Do I just start at the beginning?" And I was like, oh, my gosh, Freddie, Jeff Cavins is going to love that that was the first question that you asked me about this. Because obviously that's what you tried to remedy with the Bible timeline, right? To get an understanding of the story. Because when you start on page one and read straight through, which is what people often think they need to do with the Bible, you get lost, right? So when it comes to this young reader's Bible, can he just read straight through, or how do you help a young reader through the story of salvation?
0: Right. Well, that's a good question. Well, what we do is we do follow the regular Bible in the order of the Bible, but there are notes in there to help them at every turn, focusing on primarily is those narrative books, but we also bring in the other books, obviously, and where they belong in that story, and they still are intact in terms of their order, which is really beautiful. So I would say, yes, you can start reading this in page one, and as you're reading it, we'll make sure you stay on track. We'll make sure that mom and dad, too, with their reading with you, they'll know that as well and be able to explain some of that to you. And it's really not difficult. I think the key to a system like this is to make the complex simple, and that's what we have. That's what you're carrying in your hand, in your son and that's what makes it so easy. And it's colorful, and it's also another addition to it. It's got beautiful brand new maps, and when you get to the New Testament, the Gospel period, as the story is told, it's really talking to your child about what happened here. And then in the middle of it, in the middle of the paragraphs, you've got the actual Word of God. And in the Gospel, it's in red, the words of Jesus. Yeah. And so for a child to suddenly open up to, say, Matthew 22 about the great commandment, the greatest commandment, or chapter 25, the judgment of the nations, or the anointing at Bethany in 26, you actually look down and your first grade eyes are automatically drawn to, oh, wow, those are Jesus' words, you know, as we learn about what he did with that parable or what he said to Peter. And then it also has a wonderful way, and perhaps we can talk about this on later shows, is a wonderful way of showing a child that what they're reading in the Old Testament actually is related to Jesus, because he's the fulfillment of this. So we're broadcasting ahead to give them an idea of,

0: whoa, now what child would have ever figured that out, mm-hmm. you know, unless we help them do that. We're really introducing it to them in a beautiful way. We give the points of interest, the summary, and we actually give you a short story of what's happening in this period. And then some key lessons about this particular period, which is great for discussion between mom and dad or in a class at school.
1: Well, we've been talking to Jeff Cavins, and we've been talking about the Great Adventure Catholic Bible for Young Beginners. It's from Ascension Press, and you can find it linked at sunrisemorningshow.com. Hey, Jeff, would you come back and do a Bible study with me with it?
0: Oh, I'd love to. Love to any day.
1: Excellent. I am very much looking forward to diving into scripture and typology with a kid Bible. Isn't it crazy to think that we can actually do that? Wow. Matt, are you there?
2: Well, I'm always there.
1: Yeah. It is fascinating to me. Well, it's so incredible to me, these resources that keep coming out for children who are going to be little Bible scholars before they get to high school. This is the kind of stuff I never had growing up, you know? Like, I'm just, it's so...
2: Well, you know, we were joking about the Pope doing vacation Bible school, and here's what I will say, is that I had all the stories mm-hmm. as a kid growing up, but I did not have, I mean, they were presented to me as important morality tales and important examples of, like, you know, how to follow God, and here's how it happened for this person, and here's how it happened for this person. Mm-hmm. I didn't get the typology and how it all was part of the same one story. I mean, I knew it was all part of the same... I know these people all worship the same God, but I didn't know how all the stories were part of the same story.
1: And how I fit into that story.
2: Exactly.
1: And it's... I mean, it's just so cool to have... I mean, this is just one of many... I mean, we talk about kids' books a lot here on The Morning Show. People coming out with these kind of resources to help parents. I mean, I feel like... parents get catechized just as much as the kids.
2: Well, I mean, that's part of the point. I'm pretty sure that's Jeff's secret plan.
1: I know,
2: here exactly. As well. He's like, give this to your kid, and then when they start asking you questions about it, then you have to read it too. You
1: got
2: to read it too.
1: Jeff, so true.
2: He's a tricky guy, that Jeff Cavins.
1: You know how he goes.
2: Well, Anna Mitchell, I want to run some stuff from last night's Journey Home episode by you because I think you'll have some thoughts.
1: Oh, okay. I look forward to
2: that. So we'll discuss that after the break. It's 14 till.
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1: Iran's president is traveling to Pakistan for talks with leaders mediating negotiations between Tehran and Washington. This happening as teams in Switzerland are working on details of a deal. The Latin and Orthodox Patriarchs of Jerusalem yesterday began a joint pastoral visit to Gaza. And Pope Leo had a number of engagements yesterday, among them speaking at the World Food Program's headquarters in Rome, asserting that food, water, and health care cannot be subordinated to geopolitical interests.
2: News at the top and bottom of each hour, every weekday morning here on the Sunrise Morning Show. And Anna Mitchell, I'll go ahead and actually link on our Sunrise Morning Show Facebook page last night's Journey Home episode with Jeremy Darling. So I connected with this episode in a couple of different ways. Jeremy and I, we solved a lot of the world's problems while he was hanging out in town, according to his story.
1: Doesn't surprise me.
2: So Jeremy, his dad was a very devoted and motivated Christian who was a pastor and a church planter and had a couple of different locations.
1: And that means he like goes places and starts churches?
2: Yeah, starts communities like where, you know, there's this idea of a lot of people who have church planting motivation look around and they're like, these people, all these churches are dead. We need to breathe some life into this situation, help people find a place to belong, to grow, to thrive, to have community.
1: New and exciting.
2: Yes. Okay. Now, that doesn't mean that they start some mega church with a big light show.
1: Sure.
2: Usually that means they start stuff with like lots of small groups and like full service Christianity. Right?
1: Okay. I just want to make sure I was on the same page there.
2: Yeah, this is not going and buying out what used to be the old Home Depot and turning it into an arena church. Mm-hmm. It's much more of like the grassroots community stuff. Mm-hmm. At any rate, there are a lot of these churches that break down due to, theological conflicts and maybe arguments about baptism, but a lot of them break down over stuff that's way less theological than that. Specifically, when you're small and starting up, there are different people who have different ideas about how things should go and what you should do administratively. Or perhaps somebody gets jealous of somebody else's popularity, or somebody's Bible study is getting more hits than another person's Bible study. People get resentful, and rivalry springs up. Paul talks about this in a bunch of his letters, actually.
1: Oh, yeah.
2: About how like it's not the theology
1: I'm
2: that the
1: Peter's,
2: problem is.
1: I'm not Apollos.
2: Yeah. Right. You guys are rival. It's rivalry that's breaking you guys down. Well, at any rate, the whole thing implodes. The whole entire project. I mean, it's done. It's and
1: his dad's church planting.
2: Yes, people's faith is destroyed in the process. People are scattered in 1,000 different directions. He was the worship leader, meaning that he's like the music. It's music ministry, mm-hmm. Essentially, is what he's doing. And this really is damaging to his faith. And he's trying to figure out where he fits, because a lot of what these church planters want to do is they want to get past all the stuff that they see that evangelicalism has accumulated, and they want to just go back to how the early church did it. Now, I know you might laugh. A lot of evangelicals, including me when I was in a house church, think that to do it the way the early church does it means that you just meet in people's houses and you eat meals and you do that kind of thing. At any rate, there's aspects of that.
1: There's
2: that you can
1: something
2: do.
1: That Catholics could learn from that. But
2: there is.
1: Should well, his place liturgy. Go on.
2: Jeremy's brother begins to research the actual early church and calls Jeremy and is like, man, you got to come check this out, what I'm finding. Mm. And so Jeremy goes to his brother's house and he's like, I'm finding this thing. And it's like, everything that I'm finding sounds Catholic. And I'm trying to figure out like what I'm supposed to do with this. We thought that the Catholic Church was this dead thing. And apparently, it's the thing that's been going from the beginning, and it's still around. And then his brother says the line that is the absolute punch in the gut for anybody who's ever been in this situation, which is, clearly the Holy Spirit was protecting one of these churches, and there's one of them that he wasn't protecting.
1: Ooh.
2: And
1: wow.
2: It's like the Holy Spirit is protecting this church, and the Holy Spirit was not protecting ours. And if you are a person who's been through a church split and have felt all the damage that has been done by your church completely imploding, relationships being destroyed, or even something as simple as the old pastor moves on, the new guy came in, and there's a division in the church over who likes him and who doesn't, and the whole thing's exploding, and you're starting to realize that the Holy Spirit does not seem to be protecting this particular congregation, that it's not going to last. It's not going to be around 200 years from now. Then I would just say, that doesn't mean Christianity won't be around 200 years from now. It just means you got to get in the one the Holy Spirit's protecting.
1: Wow.
2: So, and that's the realization. I mean,
1: I'm
2: that's kind of the heart of it.
1: Speechless, honestly. I had never thought about it that way.
2: Well, it's a question that you kind of have to reckon with. What you find and what happened with a lot of the people that Jeremy talks about is that they think this church project doesn't work. It was my last best hope for the salvation of Christianity in modern America.
1: Well, and it's also...
2: Maybe Christianity's not...
1: Yeah,
2: it's not
1: I
2: it.
1: Mean, it's like you put all of the weight on your own shoulders, and there's, I would
2: to
1: imagine...
2: To get Christianity perfect. To
1: I would
2: get
1: imagine
2: it right for the
1: there
2: first
1: is
2: time.
1: Such freedom when you realize in so many different ways that there is a church that has the deposit of faith and just hands it to you.
2: And that has experienced big personalities failing people, that has experienced administrative rivalries, that has experienced scandals, that has experienced all this stuff, but for some reason, it's still here.
1: Yeah.
2: It'll probably even survive you, which is crazy.
1: Imagine that.
2: I mean, that's kind of maybe one of the best proofs that the Holy Spirit's protecting the church is that I've been in it for 21 years and it's still around.
1: Yeah, but I haven't
2: destroyed it.
1: Yeah.
2: So I would just say, if that's where you are, if you're in a place where you thought that your church was going to be the cool church that was finally going to like make Jesus like real and relevant to this world, and then it exploded, and your faith is in a weird place. Just realize there is a place that the Holy Spirit has been protecting, a body that he has carried through centuries. And it is still afloat despite all the idiots running around the boat. It's the Catholic Church. Come on home. Grab
1: on
2: a bucket
1: home,
2: and
1: folks.
2: Start bailing.
1: Yep. Who was it that said that?
2: I've heard a bunch of different people saying it because it's such a... It's a very present reality.
1: Yeah. Absolutely.
2: All right, during the break, I'll put cool. Jeremy's Journey Home episode up on our Facebook
1: page.
2: I
1: hope
2: that
1: brings
2: a really
1: lot of hope to a lot of people, you know?
2: I hope so. And even to some Catholics who are discouraged whenever they see bad stuff in the news.
1: Yeah, true.
2: We're still here. The Holy Spirit's protecting this project. Got another full hour of the Sunrise Morning Show coming up after the break. It's 3 till.
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17: My name's Nico Jimenez. I'm a construction worker, electrician with IBW Local 46. And I discovered Sacred Heart Radio probably about 1 to 2 years ago, shortly after my reversion to the Catholic faith. And it's been an awesome resource for me. I get up super early in the morning, very few stations playing anything of substance. 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
21: Well, I want to welcome you to the program. This is Dr. Tom Curran. I'm joined today by Father Patrick Smith. Father Pat, how are you?
23: Doing great. Good to be back with you.
21: Happy anniversary. That is amazing.
23: Well,
21: let's go.
23: Hard
21: what
23: to believe.
21: Am I talking about? What is today, Father Pat?
23: It is the 36th year anniversary of my ordination, June 23rd, 1990.
21: That is amazing. Amazing. Mm-hmm. I've got distinct memories from our being there. I remember very distinctly where I got to sleep when I came and visited you. I've got two enduring memories, and one of them is just really embarrassing. What happened, Father Pat?
23: Wait, were you sleepwalking or something? Stand at my parents' house?
21: Yeah. And what did I do?
23: I can't remember.
21: I knocked a picture off the wall. And it was framed, and it had a glass. There was glass cover over it, or it had some kind of glass over it.
23: Yeah.
21: And I knocked it off the wall. It fell to the ground, and it smashed. It was the middle of the night, and I knocked a picture off the wall because I was sleepwalking and caused all this damage. I was mortified, to use a Monsignor Eric Powell phrase. I was mortified. There's a flash from the past, huh?
23: Yes. Well, so you should feel good that I barely remembered. I couldn't remember what you did.
21: Oh, good.
23: So it hasn't endured.
21: Yes. See that? I'm so glad to get that memory released from me to finally get that. Yeah. Well, today on the program, we're going to have a chance for you to just share a bit about your 36 years of priesthood. And it would be a great blessing to folks to hear some of those stories. And I've got some anecdotes along the way as well from having just the blessing of touching your life just a little bit, walking with you.
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21: Why don't we get started, Father Pat, with you leading us with the prayer.
23: Sure. In the name of the Father, Son, and Holy Spirit, good and gracious God, we just thank you for a new day, new opportunity to grow closer to you and to share in your life and share your life with others. Lord, just to give you thanks for just the good shepherd that you have been, you've promised to be, and have truly demonstrated yourself. We know as a good shepherd, you feed us, you lead us, and you protect us. And so, Lord God, just ask that you, we may all just be remind us each day that you provide us everything we need to do everything you require, that you will always lead and guide us as a good shepherd. Lord, make us good sheep who will hear your voice, trust your voice, and follow your lead. And Lord, also, Lord, just deliver us from fear of the things that we do not control, and just knowing that you are with us, you will protect us and guide us and send us to reveal you to so many others who are lost, who need a shepherd just as much as we do. Lord God, I just give you thanks for the opportunity to, for the vocation you've given me and you've given each of our listeners, Lord God. May we again be remembered, Lord God, that you always give us what we need to do what it is you called us to do through Christ our Lord. In the name of the Father, Son, and Holy Spirit.
21: Amen. Thank you, Father Pat. I appreciate that. So talking about 36 years as a priest, I'd love to be able to take anniversaries and use those as moments of saying, what was that all about? You know, so that's going to be a big question I'm going to ask you, like looking back and just saying, what was that all about? But I'll give you a chance to ponder that a little bit more by giving you sort of a easier sort of story to tell. Now, you had the blessing of doing your theological studies at the North American College and spent 5 years there. And so you were ordained a deacon there, right? So for folks who aren't aware, when you go to the North American College, it's a little bit different than most seminaries and seminarians who end up being ordained a deacon and then a priest. And so how does that happen for someone like you who's studying at the North American?
23: Well, again, I came, my story, you know, I actually, when I came right out of college, I graduated from college in the spring and I was in the seminary in the fall, and I'd never been in the seminary, and I started in first theology, but again, we flew, I was in Rome and in Vatican City. And, of course you live, the North American College is a place of residence and some formation, but then we go out to the university. So I went to Dominican University, St. Thomas Aquinas. And for the first 3 years, you get a degree in sacred theology, a bachelor's, and then you then do a 2-year degree to get a license in sacred theology. And so that was a journey. So 5 years from 1985 to 1990, before then coming back to the diocese. So of course, a year before, when I was ordained a deacon in 1989, it took place at the altar of the chair, in St. Peter's Basilica. So that was just an amazing, profound moment. And to be ordained there, looking up and seeing right before I knelt down to have hands laid on, I looked up and I saw that, image of the Holy Spirit, and that, the window. And then I knelt down to receive that same Holy Spirit in ordination. So great memories.
21: So I was there. That was my last year in the seminary when you were ordained a deacon. And I only remember a couple of things about it. One was that I videotaped it.
4: Yeah.
21: And I had twisted my ankle playing basketball. And so it was swollen and I couldn't wear shoes. So I had to wear my basketball sneakers. Here I am dressed in formal seminarian attire. And I have on these red basketball sneakers in the middle of the group shooting video. So
4: That's right. There,
21: you see how profound that was, how touched I was.
4: Yeah. Yes. Moses thought you were the cool seminarian.
21: The cool seminary. I didn't know what it was, but I was all of a sudden my ankle hurt. I was taking one for the team there, Father Pat, offering
4: That's
21: it
4: right.
21: up.
4: No, you did. That is my only living record of that day, of that video you took.
21: Oh, do you have the video?
4: Yeah. Of course. Yes.
21: Wow. That's
4: absolutely
21: amazing.
4: Yeah. Yeah, on VHS tape. I think I've since gotten it to just at least to a DVD.
21: Yeah, I would love to see it because to see what you look like younger and all these other folks that were younger, that's amazing.
4: Yeah.
21: Yeah. And when you just say it, VHS tape, my goodness. Yeah.
4: That's
21: how long it's been.
4: Mm-hmm.
21: The other thing I remember was each one of you in your class got to pick two saints to include in the litany of saints. And so when they do the pray for us, it was very long and it included all these other saints that were not part of the traditional list.
4: Mm-hmm.
21: Okay. So here's do you remember the saints you chose? Did you add any saints to the litany of saints for your diaconate ordination?
4: I'm assuming I would have added my first and middle name, Patrick and Augustine, you know, so I'm guessing those are the two I picked.
21: I'm thinking St. Augustine is probably on that list. I don't know, maybe, but no, that is, wow. I never really, So that's really cool.
4: Mm-hmm.
21: So, but I remember there were some saints that were like, who? You know, I didn't even know who they were. So some obscure intercessors for that. Okay. And then you get ordained. You go back home for the summer, or did you do that for your fourth summer after your fourth?
4: Mm-hmm.
21: You served as a deacon. Then you come back to Rome for a fifth year, and you mentioned why, but just to tell people again why, and then you'd come home to be ordained.
4: Yeah, I was in the fourth year, I was ordained a deacon. And so remember there are really two degrees I finished at the seminary. So first was a three-year degree from first to third year to get the bachelor's in sacred theology. And then the next year is a two-year degree, so that's a total of 5 years. So finished my fourth year. It started the course for to get the license, and so I came back to finish in my fifth year. And unlike most of my class, rather than many of my class, they went home for fourth year, were ordained priests immediately, and came back as priests. You know, in our diocese, we remained a deacon for a year. So the one thing I couldn't do, I never had the opportunity initially to celebrate Mass in the Holy City in Rome because I was still a deacon.
21: So that's, did you find that year as a deacon was sort of helpful in terms of like reflecting on the identity of being a deacon? Or was it just sort of, this is literally a transition towards you were in the transitional diaconate and like, let's get this game going?
4: Yeah, I think I don't think I gave it a lot of thought because it was just, you know, it wasn't my decision. And I think it was very obvious because most of my classmates when I came back were a priest. And so they were, you know, sometimes it's like, oh, they get to celebrate Mass, you know, in St. Peter's and other places. And I think just, you know, being a deacon, being able to preach, you know, just to get in a. And so I think that I trust God's providence again, spend his time as a deacon. You know, a year as a deacon, was fine. It wasn't something that, that bothered me. I thought that it was a good preparation. And when I finally came back and, to be ordained a priest and begin my life as a priestly ministry.
21: Okay. So you finished your fifth year, you finished your license in theology, and now you're headed home getting ready for the priesthood. Does anything stand out for you in terms of like those final like months or weeks of preparation? You finally got home, busy time, but anything jump out at you?
4: Well, I guess I would say, you know, first of all, just to, you know, to be ordained here at home. I mean, of course, especially as, of course, being in at the Basilica, I feel like I got the
23: the best of both worlds, you know, being able to be ordained a deacon at the altar of the chair at St. Peter's Basilica, the main altar, and then to come home to be with my family, you know, and friends and those here to Cathedral St. Matthew's, you know, in our diocese. I'm born and raised in Washington, D.C., and, you know, and so it was much more, and immediately following your ordination, of course, you have your, you know, reception. And so, and matter of fact, because you were actually there with your video camera, one of the other precious things I have is, you know, videos of my parents who have now, you know, gone on to glory. But of that day, you know, not just your nation, but the reception, you know, because you might recall that towards as a reception, you know, wrapping up, you know, I have a brother who plays the piano and had family, and my mom and others singing around the piano, just celebrating. So it was really, it was a wonderful time as a family and friends to be celebrating my priesthood and really them, their joy of just, you know, and also knowing that this is where I came from. You know, I was, you know, wasn't born a priest, you know, this is the family that raised me, loved me, taught me the faith. And so I think the big difference is at being ordained a priest at in DC at the cathedral was just as much more profoundly a family affair.
21: So you just used a great word, family, because when I think about, your life, Father Pat, I'm thinking of three different levels. There's the level of you being Pat Smith growing up in a family with your mom and dad. Mm-hmm. Then I think of you six siblings, seven siblings.
23: Yeah, I'm a six of eight.
21: Mm-hmm. Six of eight. And then you're Pat Smith, child of God. And so when mm-hmm. I first met you, we were walking the journey of discipleship, discerning the vocation that we have. Yeah. And so that's you as well. And now you're Father Pat. And so you're a priest. And so that theme of family actually has a part to play in all three. Because I said to you, I had a couple of memories from the weekend that I was with you for your ordination. I only remembered now when you said, oh, did you remember videotaping the family around the piano? It was only when you said that out loud, this flash of memory came back. And I'm like, oh my goodness, I remember standing there with the video camera shooting that video. Mm-hmm. That is crazy. That is, well, wow. That's so cool. I know there's a theme in here somewhere around, you know, it's like there are things that happen to us that we have a call to help bring back out into the open and recall to mind, right? We can't forget these things. So, so there's a part that we have to play in helping remind each other and walking the life of faith. But I have something that is more profound I want you to reflect on. And that is, as you reflect on those three dimensions of your identity as just a man, a creature of God, who was born in a time, in a place, in a family with a mom and a dad and brothers and sisters, that there's that level of identity. Then the second is that you're elevated into that child of God status, right? And so you're baptized and faith, hope, and love. And so you have that call to follow me. And so that dimension of your life as a man of God, right? A member of the body of Christ. But the third is what I saw at your ordination. The moment that I remember was when, after you were ordained, this big line of priests came and you embraced each other. And it was a sign of, they all came by and they all embraced you. And it was a sign of your being welcomed into the fraternity of priests.
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21: 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So there was a dimension of family that is connected to each of these three. And so what I'd like you to do is reflect on family in terms of the priesthood, or even all three.
4: Mm-hmm. Well, again, that every priest ultimately comes from a family. I mean, you're born, all of us are born into community in one form or another. And certainly, again, the six of eight children, I had instant playmates and also folks to fight over, so I think, and that essential nature, God designed us, he didn't design us for isolation, no man is an island, someone famous said. And so being formed in family and community was a part of how my vocation was nurtured. I can remember the moment I realized I thought God calling me to the seminary, and for some strange reason, feeling nervous about telling my family. I mean, just like, I was wondering, what are they going to think? And I think back and say, there's no reason to doubt that their support, but I was still a little nervous, how my siblings would react, even how my parents, and of course my parents, and maybe more my dad. But actually everyone was, they thought, was completely supportive. I have one sister who nonchalantly, my older sister, who said, I'm thinking, maybe God's calling me, I'm going to the seminary, maybe God's calling me to be a priest. And she completely nonchalantly said, oh, I'm not surprised. I'm like, well, what does that mean? What do you mean by that? She kind of rolled her eyes. I said, oh, I'm not surprised. I was like, well, why? It was really funny. And, but just again, family, I think, what was really important, I'd never been in a seminary. I went from discernment to, which wouldn't happen today, I went from a college student to a first year seminarian, first theology. And today there would, even though I studied and had theology and majored in theology, they'd still have a time of sort of introduction orientation. But one of the things that struck me about being in the seminary was the fraternity there. And I think for the first time in my life, being around other people, brothers who were also discerning priesthood, having a certain level of depth of conversation, experience. So that was a real blessing for me. So I think being formed in the context of community, so the priestly formation. And I think that, once becoming a priest, first of all, sort of the shock of that I think I still remember one time I was, right after ordination, in the first week in the parish, being somewhere and hearing someone calling out Father and not even assuming they were talking to me. And finally I turned around and said, oh, me. Oh, that's right. I'm Father. And I used to people calling me Father. They never have in my life. So I think that, one, just realizing that one of the irony of that, I'm a celibate priest, whose vocation does not involve having a spouse and children. And yet my number one, in a sense, my apostolate is families. How do I spend my life and experience my life helping people be family, to be better family, being, individuals, couples, their children. So I think that I'm in service of families.
21: All right. I actually want to dig into that because you're not like helping families as a therapist. That's not the first way you're doing it. You're not as a counselor. You're not a social worker. You're not someone that's helping take care of lawns and all of that. No, you're a father. Mm-hmm. You're a father to families. Mm-hmm. And so like father as like the entry point to how you see your role in the lives of those you're serving. That's very powerful.
4: As I mentioned, I think one of the first things that probably a lot of priests would tell you this when ordained, first, just being called father, especially by people older than you and people that, I was 27 years old when I was ordained, 26 when I was ordained a deacon, who probably looked like I was 19. So I think that, but one, you immediately realize also just the privileged role you have that people, you know, come to you, you know, share on a very deep level, and who really do look for your counsel. And as you said, not as therapist, not as a doctor, but again, as a father figure. So I think that a privileged position, the level of trust people put in you. And I think that I think also just recognizing that I remember having to go through the experience of I think the first time getting an emergency call, like in the middle of the night, you know, going to the hospital emergency room. And I remember thinking, hearing somebody was very sick, possibly dying. And I'm driving there, wasn't too far away. It was like 1:30 in the morning, and thinking, okay, what am I going to say? What am I going to, you know, and it's like, I realized, how could you possibly know? You're not even there. I mean, it's like, and I knew the Lord was only simply saying that I had one job. He said, show up, you know, go there. That's what I knew I was supposed to do. And trust in that. And God will show you the rest. And of course, what I found out, I'm going to think, what will I say? It ended up being very little. It was about being present. And so I did, you know, I did a lot of listening, you know, and I listened, and people, no one expected me to heal their, you know, critically ill loved one, or, but just being the ministry of presence, you know, and listening. And in the end, it was like, you know, after maybe, you know, 35 minutes, it's like, that I had to, it's like, you know, come, hey, can we pray together? And they're like, absolutely. So I realized, so, you know, said a prayer, as God put on my heart to pray, we prayed to our Father together, and I'm believing. But later on in telling me just how much that meant, you know, they didn't, the person eventually died, and, very soon after, maybe that night, and, but they didn't, they weren't like, oh, Father didn't rescue our loved one, you know, it's like, and, you know, Father didn't have any profound speeches when he came. No, it was just that I was there just listening. I remember, it's like, again, I wasn't there as a therapist. I wasn't there as a counselor. I wasn't there as a teacher. It was just a father. Mm-hmm. And they really just, I was one of the early experiences, just experienced what an impact that made at a very difficult and, you know, and painful time. But just how, by their own testimony, how my presence as a priest comforted them, you know, just showing up, you know. And so that was, again, a powerful lesson to me, that even as far as, what can I be for this family? And again, it wasn't, you know, even the director, the teacher, the guidance counselor. It was just being there, you know, as a loving father.
21: So it's, I think about this as like the priest has like a sociological role. If you just said in the history of religions, what does a priest do? A priest is, at its essential trait, a bridge. Mm-hmm. It creates a bridge. Yes. And it's the bridge between the divine and the human, or between God and these people in this circumstance. And the bridge is, well, is it just one way? No, it's two ways, right?
4: Yes.
21: You bring God to the people and the people to God.
4: Right.
21: And what you said is so powerful, because you said it's the ministry of presence, but it's presence to people who are in a circumstance where it becomes incredibly difficult to have a sense of, we can come into contact with God's presence right now, because we're mm-hmm. frantic, we're overwhelmed, we're desperate, we're afraid. And what we need is someone to be able to mediate. There it is. Someone to be able to build a bridge, to have the presence of God come from heaven that is distant, obscured to us. Like, I don't know how to get there. And that presence can come into the room. That presence can be brought to bear on this circumstance. And then to help you realize that you're not alone, but that your circumstance can be brought into God's presence. And what I love is that the word father is the bridge, that you mm-hmm. are like the presence that you're bridging, the presence that is coming across the bridge is the presence of the Father. And so it's Father Pat who comes and is bringing the presence of the Father through the Son in the Spirit, right? The presence of God is being brought into their circumstance. And I, you know, how many times am I praying with people? And what makes things better isn't, first of all, that a miracle has occurred and they've returned to health. It's that they have a sense of confidence and peace that He is with us, that the Lord is with us.
4: Yeah, if you think about it, if you look at the ministry of Christ, it's like that He came to reveal to us the Father. You know, if you've seen me, you've seen the Father. And just to be the bridge to reconcile us with the Father, you know, who we're alienated to by sin, you know, God so loved the world, He sent His Son. And just remembering myself, I realized that, again, when I was for a moment, you know, preoccupied with, well, what am I going to say, you know, but while I was even asking those questions, I was in my car going to the hospital. And then I realized, I caught myself, though, let's remind me that, well, how could you even possibly know? It's, you're not even there yet. And it's like, what I know for certain is that He wants me to be there. And so, okay, that's what I'll do. And I guess He'll fill me in the rest. And so, but I think that the presence, and again, not just, you know, of me, but also bring, as Christ brings us into the presence of the Father by simply, the image of the invisible God. And so just knowing that, and part of it is just having a humility and even confidence on that, you know, I'm a mortal human being. And it's kind of like, you know, I'm not God. And yet God chooses, you know, the earthen vessel, you know, to be a channel of His presence. And I think that God so loved the world, He sent His Son. God still loves the world and still sends His sons and daughters, sends the children, in a particular way as a priest. You know, He sent, you know, Jesus, the ultimate high priest, and me, an ordained priest, that He also sent to be in that situation where they experienced not just, you know, Pat Smith, but even God Himself through Pat Smith, Father Pat.
21: Well, and I know this is something that you emphasize quite a bit, and I love it. It's a theme that I always try to gravitate to, which is people don't want to hear Pat. They want to hear God.
4: Yeah.
21: But they're going to hear God through Father Pat if Father Pat is available, right? If you're willing, if you're docile. And like that, to say that that's your vocation as a priest is a very, like, it's a dense, intense, profound reality. But it's also all of our call as Christians.
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21: This is Dr. Tom Curran. 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Brothers and sisters, you're hearing Father Pat talk about his priesthood, 36 years ordained today, anniversary. This is not something that gets us off the hook. It doesn't get lay people off the hook.
4: Yeah. Oh, definitely. I mean, that's as a pastor, that's how I preach. And just, you know, when I just give instruction to our lectors and their training and preparation, it's like, you know, that so I need you to really realize, you know, when you finish reading, what do you say? The word of the Lord. You don't say, you know, a few musings by me, you know, well, thanks be to you. No, it was like, I said, here's to truly believe that God will speak, and remarkably, maybe shockingly, that moment, God sounds exactly like you, you know, your voice. And it's like, again, it's not, remember the distinction between that the Christian life is not so much about, and again, the Christian life, not just the priesthood, It's not so much about your ability as much as it's about your availability to the God who is able. Okay. And it's like, and so, and that's so important because we often feel intimidated. We feel inadequate. And the truth is, Pat Smith alone is inadequate, but I am not alone. And you are not alone. I mean, with the Jesus promise, you know, I'll be with you always. And so the promise of his presence gives you that God confidence that, you know, even I may feel I'm not a perfect father, perfect husband, perfect parent, perfect son, perfect daughter, perfect priest, but it's like, but I know that all God is, he needs me simply, you know, like Mary's fiat, you know, okay, if that's what you want, Lord, let it be done according to your word. You have my permission to work through me. And so I simply make being available to God. And so I think for all of our vocations, you know, we celebrated Father's Day, you know, and I knew that, you know, people say to me, Happy Father's Day. And so, but I realized, again, ministering to the community and families, I wanted them to understand that, you know, hey, I'm celebrating my anniversary, but we're celebrating all the fathers in the congregation and that, and in their role that, you know, you can easily feel like, am I up to this job, this book? And it's like, the reality is that all of us, the invitation is to basically be willing to make ourselves available to the God who loves our children, you know, and say, well, I allow God to, you know, to be a conduit, a channel of his love and his care, of his, you know, fatherly care, you know, if your vocation as a mother, you know, it's like that. So I think, that's clearly not, you know, the idea of being available, focus on my availability rather than my ability, is really important for all of our vocations.
21: Well, and here's the interesting thing. So 1 Samuel, I think it's chapter 3. So Samuel gets called in the temple, right? Samuel. And yeah. Where does he go? He runs to Eli,
4: yeah.
21: The high priest, and says, you called me. So he's called by God, but he thinks it's the voice of the priest, of Eli. Why? Because Eli is in such intimate union with God that when Eli speaks, it's the Lord speaking through him. Mm-hmm. So it's not a foreign disconnect. I've never heard a voice like that before. Hey, Eli, can you help me figure out what voice is coming and saying this to me? It's not. It's, no, you called me. It's the voice of God speaking through Eli that he's so accustomed to that he actually thinks it's Eli's voice.
4: Yeah, that's very powerful. I think, but to me, the thing that comes to mind when you say that is that, you know, none of us can give what we haven't first received. How critically important it is that we have that ongoing intimate relationship with Christ, with the Lord, so that we can, it's not just a decision to, well, today I'm going to choose to channel God. It's like, first of all, God is not in my, you know, I don't move God. I don't tell God where to go. I don't. You use God to go here or there. It's really, it is your closeness to God that God can, can be encountered through you. And so it's not something we can fake, you know, it's kind of like that, you know, do as I say, not as I do, never works. It is the least compelling thing we can ever say to our children at home or our congregation, you know, do as I say, not as I do, is completely ineffective. It's like, you know, it's like as they hear us, you know, if I talk about the power of prayer and importance of prayer, about devotion, you know, their assumption is, and true or not, but certainly the expectation is, Father is devoted, you know, that he has a relationship with Christ, that he is devoted, he spends time with the Lord before he gets up and preaches to us, you know, so I'm seeking his voice.
21: So, and this is, again, for lay folk out there, just believe what Father Pat's saying for your life.
4: Yeah.
21: So I'm going to talk about this tomorrow on the program. I'm going to give a kind of a summary of my Father's Day. And one of the things that we do is we have our kids affirm. And so each other during their birthdays, like they'll all say, here's what I see as a gift in all this. And so they do it for me on Father's Day and on my birthday.
4: Nice.
21: And what's striking was most of them identified things that were done in a hidden way by me, but they saw the result. So, Dad, we know when we get up in the morning and we come out, we realize that the kitchen's all clean and the room is all clean.
4: Wow.
21: We went to bed, it was all dirty. It was messy and things weren't put away. And then we got up, it was all clean. Oh, the only thing between the two of those was you got up early. In other words, they're seeing the impact of my life on their lives, and they were using that as an example of it, so that they reference hidden things that I'm doing for them that they realize are having an impact on me, or on them, sorry. So whether it's my praying, my fasting, my sacrificing, or my cleaning the kitchen, these are all ways that they are able now, as they're older,

0: And they were just talking, man. I thought, oh, yeah, I remember. And they were just how much that impacted them. And I told them how I was at this conference. I was at the hotel, and actually, I knew I was supposed to speak, give a homily, but I came there with a, just a blank laptop. I didn't hadn't started it, but I knew I had some time in the hotel to prepare it. And in the end, I just got just enough time to finish it, put it on a flash drive, go down to the desk, and have it printed, and then go to mass. And so I said, yeah, what you heard was the first draft, the first, it was written, and so I said, I look back at it, and I said, believe me, I can, I it is very easy for me to distinguish between Father Pat and God, meaning like, what I, my contribution and the Holy Spirit's contribution, and so it's like, Lord, I pray in any homily that at worst you get a word in edgewise, but hopefully, actually, you actually. You're the primary message, your word is something, someone, I think it was a guy named Tom Curran that said to me, one example of preaching, it was like, yeah, here's your job. Find out what God is saying and say it. And I thought, boy, if I was ever teaching homiletics, I'd start with that. Because that assumes, A, God is speaking, that God cares enough to have, there's a message, and that you can discover what it is. But there are things you have to do to make sure you do, and of course, prayer is a critical part of that, to listen. And so, yeah, so I said, yeah, I can tell the difference between, Father Pat winging it and saying a few words and remarks and insights and God speaking.
1: Well, and here's the thing, you can, right? I can. Well, guess what? Other people can as well. My kids will say this after mass. They're like, boy, that homily was so articulate, but it felt like he was just reading it. It's like he had some kind of homily service, and it was like the language was very clear, it was clean, it was articulate, but it wasn't profound, right? And what the church actually talks about three levels of preparation. You remember this, right? There's remote preparation, immediate preparation, and proximate preparation. So it's like you gave a homily this morning at mass, or yesterday at mass, right? Do you know how long you've been preparing for that? Remote preparation, 61 years. Proximate, immediate preparation, 36 years. And then immediate preparation, well, a few days or a day or two, right? So it's like, well, the next time you get up and speak, it's 36 years of preparation that has got lived priesthood that goes into whatever you say during that. So it's like, yeah, you know what? If you don't have time, like you said this, like you, when you do daily mass, it's like, I'm not reliant on, I got up really early and I did a deep exegesis to the readings before them. No, it's your lived relationship with the Lord.
0: Because I know, daily mass, if you have like about 5 minutes or so, again, I know if I, it's really what the source of my homily, my daily homily is my morning prayer before mass. That, and without fail, I read those scriptures and immediately, one, 2 points come. And it's, and matter of fact, many times after, it's like, oh, wow, that was a great insight. I live, that sounds either arrogant or crazy, but it's kind of like, no, really, it's like, I wasn't sure exactly which points God was going to focus me on. And it's like, that was really helpful to me. But I have to share this quick story. In 1997, I was asked by the Conference of Catholic Bishops to be part of a video, a document on the priesthood. And it was called Answering God's Call. Again, it came out in 97 on VHS. And, but anyway, but a part of it was on two priests. So they did about a half an hour for both of us. And it was on ABC TV. And nobody saw it on ABC TV. It was like,
1: I saw
0: one
1: it. I remember it. And I
0: really?
1: know what you're
0: Well,
1: going to say, too. I know what you're going to say. This is so
0: there was a
1: funny.
0: scene, there was a part where I was speaking, and I remember telling them the story of how one Sunday I was just kind of rushing and that kind of being careless. And after mass, as I was closing up the church, a parishioner was sitting in the back. I said, everyone had gone. I said, oh, that someone's still here. And the person said, Father, can I ask you a question? And I said, sure. What's the question? He said, Father, I was, when I was sitting here at mass, I just really had a sense that there were people here today that were really hurting. And just, we're looking for, just a word, to comfort them. And Father, my question was, did you pray before you preached today? And I was like, I said, well, why do you ask? And then she, that's what she asked me now. I said, why do you ask? She told me why.

0: I just felt like there are people still left with, and I said, actually, I did not. And I just admitted, no. And boy, I mean, it was such a convicting moment. And I realized that the difference, and she realized the difference. I can't remember what I said, but this reflections on the gospel. Some people may have been edified by it, but I'll never forget that. And I think that I want to share that the difference, prayer makes. So you got to be, again, have that, that he's a source and truly trusting. When I make myself available, God, I mean, why would God not take advantage of anybody, free human beings who can say, no, you can't use me. I don't want you to use me. I'm not interested. When any of us says, Lord, you have my permission if you want to use me, what good reason could we ever come up with to think that, oh no, God's not going to use us? God's not going to speak through us. God's not going to work through us. Of course, God will.
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1: So, Father Pat, I'm talking today, Father Pat Smith, 36 years ordained, amazing, what a gift from God. I want to answer this in two ways. The first is, I'm going to actually draw on the story I thought you were going to say from the video about the other priest and the building of the church, and he got to name the road. Do you remember what they named the road? It was Father's Way. Do you remember? It was the fundamental difference between the two of you and how you described the priesthood. And his was, I'm in charge. It's my way or the highway. And I remember, do you remember he had an insight there? What it was basically, I'm telling them what to do. It was such a funny contrast between the two of you. And I want to lead that into the middle term. It's like, well, God doesn't need your abilities as much as he needs your availability. But there's that middle term, and that is that more than God needs your abilities, he needs your inability. He needs you to know how incapable you are, how you've got nothing, how you're desperate, because that's the doorway to becoming available to his power. And I think that pastor was like, I've got some abilities and I'm available and I'm going to go do it, right? But if you don't like let that be rooted in the radical experience of incapacity, then you'll be relying on yourself, your clever words, rather than God's voice coming through the empty vessel.
0: You know, it's funny. I realize even after all this time, so literally on Sunday, last Sunday, I had the morning mass, early mass, and the later mass, 8 a.m. and the 12:30. So I came in, really just a few minutes before mass was going to start, 8 o'clock, and I was met with, "Oh, Father, you have two baptisms at mass today." And I was like, "What? I didn't know. I had no idea, And I'm thinking I've kind of crafted my homily, what I'm going to say, and I was feeling frustrated. It's like someone should have told me that. I could have prepared, and I think it's like that. I didn't have time to prepare. And, but very quickly, it's like, okay, it is what it is. So, okay, I'll start thinking of my message and then I'm going to apply it to these parents. And of course, I ended up, rather than reading, preaching from my notes, God has told me, leave the pulpit and walk down to the floor and without the notes I had prepared. And the homily I gave, was exactly the homily they needed to hear. And I knew, and I could feel it because it was all coming to me, and just what, and I could look at those family and look, you know, because you have, you know, a baptism at Mass, you have people, family members who are devout and other people who are in church because there's a baptism. And so I just found myself, you know, speaking to folks who maybe even haven't been here that, you know, that, and I just, what I knew afterward, I felt like, wow, that was clearly the message they needed. And I still remember my first reaction, frustration, like I'm not prepared. And I did not prepare this. It's like, but always remembering, are you available? It wasn't like, oh, I'm just going to go do what I was going to do anyway and be mad at the person who didn't tell me. It's like the Lord, you know, what blindsides us never blindsides God. And so I knew that God needed me in that uncertain position and feeling of inadequacy. To be, it made me more available and accessible to allow him to use me.
1: This is such a great point, right? Because, you know, I want you to hear this, fathers, right? And what you're talking about is being willing to be stripped of the things that would give me a sense of self-confidence and self-reliance, right? You had your notes, you had your homily, yeah. You had your message, you were ready to go. And the Lord says, yeah. I'm going to lead you where you would not go, right? St. Peter. I'm going to take you by the hands, bind you up, and I'm going to take you to a place. So leave the ambo, leave the pulpit, come down to the floor. You're facing a situation, and I will give you what you need when you need it, everything you need, right? So you always, that's a powerful thing that you bring up, is that God, give me the grace I need for the
0: everything you require. He'll give you everything you need for everything he requires.
1: But that takes huge trust. It takes such great trust to say, well, wait a minute. What if I go down there and now I'm left without any words? Now I'm sitting there looking at these people. They're looking at me and they're like, what are you going to do? Then all of a sudden I get nervous and I get afraid and I'm like, now I'm going to get paralyzed and I'm just going to be frozen. And what am I going to do? I don't have the simple answer. I'm going to rely on myself, right? So what you're talking about is a tremendous amount of trust. And like, let's translate this into my life. Lord, I trust that you're going to take care of us financially.
0: Mm-hmm.
1: Lord, I trust that you're going to take care of my kids relationally. Like, you know, I don't have power over having my kids find their spouses, their future spouses. And I feel so vulnerable in that. Now, I have prayed for my kids' future spouses for over 30 years before we had kids. And I'm like, you know, the pressure's on. As soon as I meet this guy, I'm going to be like, you know, you better be really holy because I've been praying for you for 30 years, right?
0: Right.
1: So I don't have power over that. I don't have control over that. And so to trust, not over-spiritualize. Carrie always says, don't over-spiritualize. You've got to be practical and grounded. You've got to take steps. But don't make that turn into self-reliance. It's such a fascinating thing to walk.
0: Well, you know, actually, here's the thing, and I can tell this after 36 years, which, you know, the two things I shared, one, the feeling of frustration at first when I said I didn't prepare for this. And then I kind of had to check myself because this is, well, whenever I had that sense of like I moved from the pulpit and even left my primary notes there, can I think of any time when I did that in 36 years, but God did not give me the words? And the answer is, absolutely not. He has always given me the words when he pushed me to step out. I've never been. Matter of fact, you know, it's like, you know, I say that, you know, people say, well, Father, really thank you for your homily. Thank you, sir. I said, well, you know, thank the Lord because, you know, one day if God doesn't give me anything to say, it's like, you know, it'll be, you know, the gospel of the Lord. Well, you know, God didn't really give me anything to say today. So, you know, we'll have a few, you know, we'll pray, have, you know, rosary, deck of the rosary and continue with Mass. And God never, you know, so the times I felt that nervousness, that it's like, but he's always given me the words. So part of it is like, I have to check myself, like, man, I'm still doubting. I'm still frustrated. It's like, but again, when is he, you know, there's a song, you know, we've come this far by faith, leaning on the Lord. And he's never failed me yet. You know,
1: it's still walking on water, right? It's like every time you do that, you're stepping out of the boat. And every time you're walking on water, I think the hardest time was probably the first time.
0: Absolutely. However, you never still, I mean, I think, and that's a great example, and I'm glad you brought that up, because what you've learned, you know, I forget, there's a scripture that talks about, growing in knowledge of the Lord. It's not just, the scripture is good for instruction and growing in knowledge. But you know what, most of we underestimate and often don't highlight? One of the most important virtues for growing in knowledge of who God is and the fidelity of God, the love of God, one of the most important virtues, obedience. It's like, Lord, if that's you, tell me to come walk on the water. Mm-hmm. What if he said, okay, come. That's okay, I changed my mind. That water looks scary. How did Peter know that the Lord could uphold him on that water? There was only one possible way for him to have certainty that it could be done. What Christ was capable of, it was by him obeying and stepping on that water and discovering, oh my goodness, I'm not sinking. And he knew he was not going to give credit to the water. He spent his life on the water. He was a fisherman. He knows water doesn't have the texture to hold up the weight of a human being walking. And yet, so what's holding me up? Wrong question. Who's holding me up? And that's what he realized. In a moment, he saw the storm and got frightened. He immediately sank. He took his eyes off the one who had the strength to hold him up. And of course, Jesus reaches down immediately and grabs him. And I think those images, but it's like, if you are in the habit, so they're out in the water again, it's kind of like, oh, there's Jesus. Lord, tell me to come to you. And so for the second time, and the third, and the 10th, and the 20th, when people are strong, it's like you have a level of knowledge from your own experience. He holds me up. So when I have that nervousness of stepping away from the pulpit the way I did, because of circumstances I did not anticipate, so I had the feelings, kind of like, and when has God not given me the words in the past? Never.
1: And what you just said was, you said the word obedience, which comes from the root meaning to listen, right? And so wow. You're talking yes. about before I'm a mouth, I have to be ears, right? That yes. kind of cutesy example. Unless you hear from the word of the Lord, you're not going to be able to speak the word of the Lord.
0: Well, you went to Samuel earlier, and so in that passage, when he's young, Eli says, "When the next time you hear this voice, say, speak, Lord, your servant is listening." And what's the next verse? And Samuel grew up to be a great prophet. A great prophet must first be a great listener.
1: Very powerful. Father Pat, when I think about what would stop, whether it's fathers in their homes or priests, we have Bonaventure saying it's diversion, distraction, dispersion. Like diversion is sin. You divert it from God's path, right? And yes. Let's say that everyone's going to be struggling with sin, but get rid of mortal sin and you have the weaknesses. Great. It's dispersion that I think it is probably the biggest challenge for priests, is that you get dispersed into so many things that you can't be concentrated, right, on the Lord. We were just talking very briefly about you disperse so much that, boy, I don't get to go deeper into the spiritual tradition and inner study. And then there's distraction. And I think that's today's age, young people, where they're just wasting their lives doom scrolling on devices and all of that. But those three enemies of the spiritual life are so profound. And anything you want to share about that, as again, in your 36th anniversary?
0: Oh, wow. Yeah, I mean, that's very profound. Again, course diversion, we know that, again, if I'm wanting clarity on God's will, I'm going to experience his power and that trust, that clearly sin, it just, rejecting him is clearly not the path to have. I expect to be insecure if I'm not walking in his will. And of course, again, the danger for me, from one of the biggest challenges for me has been the dispersion. I think what's been great about this conversation is just reminding me of things that matter the most. So, that intimacy, that making myself available, and just entrusting that God, again, God will work through you. And the wonderful thing about ministry is that, God gives it to you to give to others. It's like, every time in confession and then give absolution, it's like, I feel like God leaves residue. I experience his mercy as I'm sharing it with someone else. And that's the true blessing, as you encourage someone else in faith, it's kind of like, I realize God is encouraging me. That's kind of these conversations we've been having. I'm encouraged. Because God reminds me of the things he taught me a long time ago that I've forgotten. So, oh yeah, I forgot about that. How many times has God not given me the words? And I realized, never. And I think God is secretly saying to me that, Patrick, don't forget that. Remember that. So I'm not so apt to be so afraid the next time he says, come walk on the water.
1: All right, Father Pat, thank you. We are at the end of our program. Happy anniversary. Thank you for your priesthood. Pray for Father Pat.
0: Thank you all. God bless.
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5: 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Today we pray for freedom of conscience. Heavenly Father, we adore you who has willed that man should be free. We ask you to liberate those who live under oppressive governments, and to inspire all government leaders to respect the dignity of every human person and his conscience. Protect our Catholic institutions and the Christian faithful from those who seek to coerce them into the acceptance of immorality. In all things, Heavenly Father, strengthen us to remain faithful to you and to your holy will. Through Christ our Lord. Amen.
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0: In the name of the Father, and of the Son, and of the Holy Spirit.
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0: The grace of our Lord Jesus Christ, and the love of God, and the communion of the Holy Spirit be with you all.
1: Amen.
0: Brothers and sisters, let us acknowledge our sins and so prepare ourselves to celebrate the sacred mysteries. I confess to Almighty God and to you, my brothers and sisters, that I have greatly sinned in my thoughts and in my words, in what I have done and in what I have failed to do, through my most grievous fault. Therefore, I ask all the angels and saints and you, my brothers and sisters, to pray for me to the Lord our God. May Almighty God have mercy on us, forgive us our sins, and bring us to everlasting life.

0: pray, brothers and sisters, that my sacrifice and yours may be acceptable to God, the Almighty Father. Receive, O Lord, the sacrifice of conciliation and praise, and grant that, cleansed by its action, we may make offering of a heart pleasing to you. Through Christ our Lord.
1: Amen.
0: The Lord be with you.
1: And with your spirit.
0: Lift up your hearts.
1: We lift them up to the Lord.
0: Let us give thanks to the Lord our God. It is truly right to give you thanks, truly just to give you glory, Father most holy, for you are the one God, living and true, existing before all ages, and abiding for all eternity, dwelling in unapproachable light. Yet you, who alone are good, the source of life, have made all that is, so that you might fill your creatures with blessings and bring joy to many of them by the glory of your light. And so, in your presence are countless hosts of angels who serve you day and night, and gazing upon the glory of your face, glorify you without ceasing. With them, we too confess your name in exaltation, giving voice to every creature under heaven as we acclaim.

Lord Jesus Christ, who said to your apostles, "Peace I leave you, my peace I give you," look not on our sins, but on the faith of your church, and graciously grant her peace and unity.

0: Let us pray. 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Through Christ our Lord.
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0: The catechism. What does the Holy Spirit?
1: 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I'm Abraham Lucas. I play for the Seattle Seahawks. I love Sacred Heart Radio. 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

0: 2026 is a jubilee year. 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
6: Welcome to Catholic Blitz, and today in the hot seat is Father Ken Briganti. Are you ready?
7: Let's go for it.
6: All right, your question is, can someone be rebaptized? And you have 1 minute.
7: No. Next question. Oh, okay. The long answer would be, baptism belongs, like with confirmation and holy orders, we call that an indelible mark. You only receive baptism once, confirmation once, you're ordained a deacon once, you're ordained a priest, and those who are bishops are ordained a bishop once. Now, so it leaves this indelible mark on your soul that even when you die and you go into heaven, it is there for all eternity. Now, other sacraments like penance and Eucharist and anointing of the sick, you can receive multiple times. And then matrimony, well, obviously you can only marry once, but if your spouse dies, then you can have the sacrament again. I hope that answers it.
6: Okay. Good job. Come back again for more Catholic Blitz.
8: Hi, this is Mike Aquilino with a few words about St. Callistus. He courted controversy. As a young man, he was convicted of mishandling money. Yet he found himself ordained to the clergy and then made pope. As pontiff, he was known for mercy, perhaps because he had experienced mercy. He died a martyr around the year 222.
9: Mother Angelica answering the call.
10: We have another call. Hello?
11: Hello, Mother.
10: Hey, where are you from?
11: I'm from Rhode Island.
10: And what is your question?
11: We just buried another young brother, 59 years old, another sudden death. It breaks our heart because we were a family of 12. Now we're down to 6. All sudden deaths. Now, my sister just called me, dear Mother. She has a husband in a nursing home who's 80 years old with Alzheimer's disease.
10: Mm-hmm.
11: She was really crying tonight because he's failing so fast. And you know, sometimes it makes her wonder why she lost her brother so full of life and her husband who is 80. Mother, I told her to turn your program on because you've always lifted my spirits. I told her to listen to you because we don't know why. Only God knows why.
10: Well, I think it's natural for people when you have someone young or middle-aged die, and then you see somebody, you say, well, they're old. See, that, we're thinking the thoughts of man, right? We would give the Lord great honor and glory if we could say, Lord, I don't know why. I don't understand, but I trust you. Oh, he's so happy when you say that. You can trust the Lord. Whenever he calls, whatever time he calls, whoever he calls, you can trust.
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12: 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I urge you to listen to Deacon Harold Burke Sivers and the Beacon of Truth come 4 p.m. Eastern. 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
13: In saying the rosary, Mary invites us to join her on a journey through the life of Jesus. In it, the Holy Spirit asks us to imitate the faith and love of the Mother of our Savior. because we say the rosary with our body and our spirit, it should touch us at every level of our being. It is no monotonous ritual, but a deeply contemplative Christian prayer. In the sorrowful mysteries, we enter into the mystery of Christ's suffering and the death which he had to undergo for our salvation. I believe in God, the Father Almighty, creator of heaven and earth, and in Jesus Christ, his only Son, our Lord, who was conceived by the Holy Spirit, born of the Virgin Mary, suffered under Pontius Pilate, was crucified, died, and was buried. He descended into hell. The third day he rose again from the dead. He ascended into heaven and sits at the right hand of God, the Father Almighty, from whence he shall come to judge the living and the dead.
14: I believe in the Holy Spirit, the Holy Catholic Church, the communion of saints, the forgiveness of sins, the resurrection of the body, and life everlasting. Amen.
13: Our Father, who art in heaven, hallowed be thy name. Thy kingdom come, thy will be done on earth as it is in heaven.
14: Give us this day our daily bread, and forgive us our trespasses, as we forgive those who trespass against us. And lead us not into temptation, but deliver us from evil.
13: Hail Mary, full of grace, the Lord is with thee. Blessed art thou among women, and blessed is the fruit of thy womb, Jesus.
14: Holy Mary, Mother of God, pray for us sinners, now and at the hour of our death. Amen.
13: Hail Mary, full of grace, the Lord is with thee. Blessed art thou among women, and blessed is the fruit of thy womb, Jesus.
14: Holy Mary, Mother of God, pray for us sinners, now and at the hour of our death. Amen.
13: Hail Mary, full of grace, the Lord is with thee. Blessed art thou among women, and blessed is the fruit of thy womb, Jesus.
14: Holy Mary, Mother of God, pray for us sinners, now and at the hour of our death. Amen.
13: Glory be to the Father, and to the Son, and to the Holy Spirit.
14: As it was in the beginning, is now, and ever shall be, world without end. Amen.
13: The first sorrowful mystery, the agony in the garden. In the Garden of Gethsemane, Jesus begins to experience the weight of our sins and the price he must pay for the salvation of mankind. In his anguish, he prayed even more earnestly, and his sweat fell to the ground like great drops of blood. As we contemplate Jesus in his agony, let us pray that we may always be faithful to him. Our Father, who art in heaven, hallowed be thy name. Thy kingdom come, thy will be done on earth as it is in heaven.
14: Give us this day our daily bread, and forgive us our trespasses, as we forgive those who trespass against us. And lead us not into temptation, but deliver us from evil.
13: Hail Mary, full of grace, the Lord is with thee. Blessed art thou among women, and blessed is the fruit of thy womb, Jesus.
14: Holy Mary, Mother of God, pray for us sinners, now and at the hour of our death. Amen.
13: Hail Mary, full of grace, the Lord is with thee. Blessed art thou among women, and blessed is the fruit of thy womb, Jesus.
14: Holy Mary, Mother of God, pray for us sinners, now and at the hour of our death. Amen.
13: Hail Mary, full of grace, the Lord is with thee. Blessed art thou among women, and blessed is the fruit of thy womb, Jesus.
14: Holy Mary, Mother of God, pray for us sinners, now and at the hour of our death. Amen.
13: Hail Mary, full of grace, the Lord is with thee. Blessed art thou among women, and blessed is the fruit of thy womb, Jesus.
14: Holy Mary, Mother of God, pray for us sinners, now and at the hour of our death. Amen.
13: Hail Mary, full of grace, the Lord is with thee. Blessed art thou among women, and blessed is the fruit of thy womb, Jesus.
14: Holy Mary, Mother of God, pray for us sinners, now and at the hour of our death. Amen.
13: Hail Mary, full of grace, the Lord is with thee. Blessed art thou among women, and blessed is the fruit of thy womb, Jesus.
14: Holy Mary, Mother of God, pray for us sinners, now and at the hour of our death. Amen.
13: Hail Mary, full of grace, the Lord is with thee. Blessed art thou among women, and blessed is the fruit of thy womb, Jesus.
14: Holy Mary, Mother of God, pray for us sinners, now and at the hour of our death. Amen.
13: Hail Mary, full of grace, the Lord is with thee. Blessed art thou among women, and blessed is the fruit of thy womb, Jesus.
14: Holy Mary, Mother of God, pray for us sinners, now and at the hour of our death. Amen.
13: Hail Mary, full of grace, the Lord is with thee. Blessed art thou among women, and blessed is the fruit of thy womb, Jesus.
14: Holy Mary, Mother of God, pray for us sinners, now and at the hour of our death. Amen.
13: Hail Mary, full of grace, the Lord is with thee. Blessed art thou among women, and blessed is the fruit of thy womb, Jesus.
14: Holy Mary, Mother of God, pray for us sinners, now and at the hour of our death. Amen.
13: Glory be to the Father, and to the Son, and to the Holy Spirit.
14: As it was in the beginning, is now, and ever shall be, world without end. Amen.
13: O my Jesus, forgive us our sins, save us from the fires of hell, and lead all souls to heaven, especially those most in need of your mercy. The second sorrowful mystery, the scourging of Jesus at the pillar. The gentle Son of God is mocked, ridiculed, and brutally tortured by being flogged with whips. Lord, as we look at you, we ask you to help us to endure our own sufferings and to comfort with your presence those who suffer for what they believe. Our Father who art in heaven, hallowed be thy name. Thy kingdom come, thy will be done on earth as it is in heaven.
14: Give us this day our daily bread, and forgive us our trespasses, as we forgive those who trespass against us. And lead us not into temptation, but deliver us from evil.
13: Hail Mary, full of grace, the Lord is with thee. Blessed art thou among women, and blessed is the fruit of thy womb, Jesus.
14: Holy Mary, Mother of God, pray for us sinners, now and at the hour of our death. Amen.
13: Hail Mary, full of grace, the Lord is with thee. Blessed art thou among women, and blessed is the fruit of thy womb, Jesus.
14: Holy Mary, Mother of God, pray for us sinners, now and at the hour of our death. Amen.
13: Hail Mary, full of grace, the Lord is with thee. Blessed art thou among women, and blessed is the fruit of thy womb, Jesus.
14: Holy Mary, Mother of God, pray for us sinners, now and at the hour of our death. Amen.
13: Hail Mary, full of grace, the Lord is with thee. Blessed art thou among women, and blessed is the fruit of thy womb, Jesus.
14: Holy Mary, Mother of God, pray for us sinners, now and at the hour of our death. Amen.
13: Hail Mary, full of grace, the Lord is with thee. Blessed art thou among women, and blessed is the fruit of thy womb, Jesus.
14: Holy Mary, Mother of God, pray for us sinners, now and at the hour of our death. Amen.
13: Hail Mary, full of grace, the Lord is with thee. Blessed art thou among women, and blessed is the fruit of thy womb, Jesus.
14: Holy Mary, Mother of God, pray for us sinners, now and at the hour of our death. Amen.
13: Hail Mary, full of grace, the Lord is with thee. Blessed art thou among women, and blessed is the fruit of thy womb, Jesus.
14: Holy Mary, Mother of God, pray for us sinners, now and at the hour of our death. Amen.
13: Hail Mary, full of grace, the Lord is with thee. Blessed art thou among women, and blessed is the fruit of thy womb, Jesus.
14: Holy Mary, Mother of God, pray for us sinners, now and at the hour of our death. Amen.
13: Hail Mary, full of grace, the Lord is with thee. Blessed art thou among women, and blessed is the fruit of thy womb, Jesus.
14: Holy Mary, Mother of God, pray for us sinners, now and at the hour of our death. Amen.
13: Hail Mary, full of grace, the Lord is with thee. Blessed art thou among women, and blessed is the fruit of thy womb, Jesus.
14: Holy Mary, Mother of God, pray for us sinners, now and at the hour of our death. Amen.
13: Glory be to the Father, and to the Son, and to the Holy Spirit.
14: As it was in the beginning, is now, and ever shall be, world without end. Amen.
13: O my Jesus, forgive us our sins, save us from the fires of hell, and lead all souls to heaven, especially those most in need of your mercy. The third sorrowful mystery, Jesus is crowned with thorns. And having twisted some thorns into a crown, they put this onto his head and placed a reed in his right hand. To make fun of him, they knelt to him, saying, "Hail, King of the Jews!" And they spat and took the reed and struck him on the head with it. "My Jesus, I love you. You are my Lord and Savior. You are the King of kings and the Lord of lords." Our Father who art in heaven, hallowed be thy name. Thy kingdom come, thy will be done on earth as it is in heaven.
14: Give us this day our daily bread, and forgive us our trespasses, as we forgive those who trespass against us. And lead us not into temptation, but deliver us from evil.
13: Hail Mary, full of grace, the Lord is with thee. Blessed art thou among women, and blessed is the fruit of thy womb, Jesus.
14: Holy Mary, Mother of God, pray for us sinners, now and at the hour of our death. Amen.
13: Hail Mary, full of grace, the Lord is with thee. Blessed art thou among women, and blessed is the fruit of thy womb, Jesus.
14: Holy Mary, Mother of God, pray for us sinners, now and at the hour of our death. Amen.
13: Hail Mary, full of grace, the Lord is with thee. Blessed art thou among women, and blessed is the fruit of thy womb, Jesus.
14: Holy Mary, Mother of God, pray for us sinners, now and at the hour of our death. Amen.
13: Hail Mary, full of grace, the Lord is with thee. Blessed art thou among women, and blessed is the fruit of thy womb, Jesus.
14: Holy Mary, Mother of God, pray for us sinners, now and at the hour of our death. Amen.
13: Hail Mary, full of grace, the Lord is with thee. Blessed art thou among women, and blessed is the fruit of thy womb, Jesus.
14: Holy Mary, Mother of God, pray for us sinners, now and at the hour of our death. Amen.
13: Hail Mary, full of grace, the Lord is with thee. Blessed art thou among women, and blessed is the fruit of thy womb, Jesus.
14: Holy Mary, Mother of God, pray for us sinners, now and at the hour of our death. Amen.
13: Hail Mary, full of grace, the Lord is with thee. Blessed art thou among women, and blessed is the fruit of thy womb, Jesus.
14: Holy Mary, Mother of God, pray for us sinners, now and at the hour of our death. Amen.
13: Hail Mary, full of grace, the Lord is with thee. Blessed art thou among women, and blessed is the fruit of thy womb, Jesus.
14: Holy Mary, Mother of God, pray for us sinners, now and at the hour of our death. Amen.
13: Hail Mary, full of grace, the Lord is with thee. Blessed art thou among women, and blessed is the fruit of thy womb, Jesus.
14: Holy Mary, Mother of God, pray for us sinners, now and at the hour of our death. Amen.
13: Hail Mary, full of grace, the Lord is with thee. Blessed art thou among women, and blessed is the fruit of thy womb, Jesus.
14: Holy Mary, Mother of God, pray for us sinners, now and at the hour of our death. Amen.
13: Glory be to the Father, and to the Son, and to the Holy Spirit.
14: As it was in the beginning, is now, and ever shall be, world without end. Amen.
13: O my Jesus, forgive us our sins, save us from the fires of hell, and lead all souls to heaven, especially those most in need of your mercy. The fourth sorrowful mystery, Jesus carries his cross. And they led him out to crucify him. Lord, as I gaze on you under the weight of your cross, I think of how you were led out again and again, in the poor who hunger for bread, in the old who are neglected, in the oppressed, in the young whose spirits are wasted away, in the child whose little life is snuffed out. Our Father who art in heaven, hallowed be thy name. Thy kingdom come, thy will be done on earth as it is in heaven.
14: Give us this day our daily bread, and forgive us our trespasses, as we forgive those who trespass against us. And lead us not into temptation, but deliver us from evil.
13: Hail Mary, full of grace, the Lord is with thee. Blessed art thou among women, and blessed is the fruit of thy womb, Jesus.
14: Holy Mary, Mother of God, pray for us sinners, now and at the hour of our death. Amen.
13: Hail Mary, full of grace, the Lord is with thee. Blessed art thou among women, and blessed is the fruit of thy womb, Jesus.
14: Holy Mary, Mother of God, pray for us sinners, now and at the hour of our death. Amen.
13: Hail Mary, full of grace, the Lord is with thee. Blessed art thou among women, and blessed is the fruit of thy womb, Jesus.
14: Holy Mary, Mother of God, pray for us sinners, now and at the hour of our death. Amen.
13: Hail Mary, full of grace, the Lord is with thee. Blessed art thou among women, and blessed is the fruit of thy womb, Jesus.
14: Holy Mary, Mother of God, pray for us sinners, now and at the hour of our death. Amen.
13: Hail Mary, full of grace, the Lord is with thee. Blessed art thou among women, and blessed is the fruit of thy womb, Jesus.
14: Holy Mary, Mother of God, pray for us sinners, now and at the hour of our death. Amen.
13: Hail Mary, full of grace, the Lord is with thee. Blessed art thou among women, and blessed is the fruit of thy womb, Jesus.
14: Holy Mary, Mother of God, pray for us sinners, now and at the hour of our death. Amen.
13: Hail Mary, full of grace, the Lord is with thee. Blessed art thou among women, and blessed is the fruit of thy womb, Jesus.
14: Holy Mary, Mother of God, pray for us sinners, now and at the hour of our death. Amen.
13: Hail Mary, full of grace, the Lord is with thee. Blessed art thou among women, and blessed is the fruit of thy womb, Jesus.
14: Holy Mary, Mother of God, pray for us sinners, now and at the hour of our death. Amen.
13: Hail Mary, full of grace, the Lord is with thee. Blessed art thou among women, and blessed is the fruit of thy womb, Jesus.
14: Holy Mary, Mother of God, pray for us sinners, now and at the hour of our death. Amen.
13: Hail Mary, full of grace, the Lord is with thee. Blessed art thou among women, and blessed is the fruit of thy womb, Jesus.
14: Holy Mary, Mother of God, pray for us sinners, now and at the hour of our death. Amen.
13: Glory be to the Father, and to the Son, and to the Holy Spirit.
14: As it was in the beginning, is now, and ever shall be, world without end. Amen.
13: O my Jesus, forgive us our sins. Save us from the fires of hell, and lead all souls to heaven, especially those most in need of your mercy. The fifth sorrowful mystery, Jesus dies on the cross. Then they crucified him and shared out his clothing, casting lots to decide what each should get. Near the cross of Jesus stood his mother. Seeing his mother and the disciple whom he loved standing near her, Jesus said to his mother, "Woman, this is your son." Then to the disciple he said, "This is your mother." We ask you, Mary, to stand near us in the shelter of your son's cross. Teach us how to love Jesus, who is your son, your savior, and your Lord, and who is our brother, our savior, and our Lord. Our Father, who art in heaven, hallowed be thy name. Thy kingdom come, thy will be done on earth as it is in heaven.
14: Give us this day our daily bread, and forgive us our trespasses, as we forgive those who trespass against us. And lead us not into temptation, but deliver us from evil.
13: Hail Mary, full of grace, the Lord is with thee. Blessed art thou among women, and blessed is the fruit of thy womb, Jesus.
14: Holy Mary, Mother of God, pray for us sinners, now and at the hour of our death. Amen.
13: Hail Mary, full of grace, the Lord is with thee. Blessed art thou among women, and blessed is the fruit of thy womb, Jesus.
14: Holy Mary, Mother of God, pray for us sinners, now and at the hour of our death. Amen.
13: Hail Mary, full of grace, the Lord is with thee. Blessed art thou among women, and blessed is the fruit of thy womb, Jesus.
14: Holy Mary, Mother of God, pray for us sinners, now and at the hour of our death. Amen.
13: Hail Mary, full of grace, the Lord is with thee. Blessed art thou among women, and blessed is the fruit of thy womb, Jesus.
14: Holy Mary, Mother of God, pray for us sinners, now and at the hour of our death. Amen.
13: Hail Mary, full of grace, the Lord is with thee. Blessed art thou among women, and blessed is the fruit of thy womb, Jesus.
14: Holy Mary, Mother of God, pray for us sinners, now and at the hour of our death. Amen.
13: Hail Mary, full of grace, the Lord is with thee. Blessed art thou among women, and blessed is the fruit of thy womb, Jesus.
14: Holy Mary, Mother of God, pray for us sinners, now and at the hour of our death. Amen.
13: Hail Mary, full of grace, the Lord is with thee. Blessed art thou among women, and blessed is the fruit of thy womb, Jesus.
14: Holy Mary, Mother of God, pray for us sinners, now and at the hour of our death. Amen.
13: Hail Mary, full of grace, the Lord is with thee. Blessed art thou among women, and blessed is the fruit of thy womb, Jesus.
14: Holy Mary, Mother of God, pray for us sinners, now and at the hour of our death. Amen.
13: Hail Mary, full of grace, the Lord is with thee. Blessed art thou among women, and blessed is the fruit of thy womb, Jesus.
14: Holy Mary, Mother of God, pray for us sinners, now and at the hour of our death. Amen.
13: Hail Mary, full of grace, the Lord is with thee. Blessed art thou among women, and blessed is the fruit of thy womb, Jesus.
14: Holy Mary, Mother of God, pray for us sinners, now and at the hour of our death. Amen.
13: Glory be to the Father, and to the Son, and to the Holy Spirit.
14: As it was in the beginning, is now, and ever shall be, world without end. Amen.
13: O my Jesus, forgive us our sins, save us from the fires of hell, and lead all souls to heaven, especially those most in need of your mercy. Hail, Holy Queen, Mother of Mercy, hail our life, our sweetness, and our hope. To thee do we cry, poor banished children of Eve. To thee do we send up our sighs, mourning and weeping in this valley of tears. Turn then, most gracious Advocate, thine eyes of mercy towards us. And after this our exile, show unto us the blessed fruit of thy womb, Jesus. O clement, O loving, O sweet Virgin Mary, pray for us, O Holy Mother of God,
14: that we may be made worthy of the promises of Christ.
13: Let us pray. O God, whose only begotten Son, by his life, death, and resurrection, has purchased for us the rewards of eternal life, grant, we beseech thee, that meditating on these mysteries in the most holy rosary of the Blessed Virgin Mary, we may imitate what they contain and obtain what they promise. Through the same Christ our Lord. Amen.

0: The Chaplet of Divine Mercy.
1: In the name of the Father, and of the Son, and of the Holy Spirit. Amen.
2: You expired, Jesus, but the source of life gushed forth for souls, and the ocean of mercy opened up for the whole world. O fount of life, unfathomable divine mercy, envelop the whole world and empty yourself out upon us.
0: O blood and water, which gush forth from the heart of Jesus as a fountain of mercy for us, I trust in you. O blood and water, which gush forth from the heart of Jesus as a fountain of mercy for us, I trust in you. O blood and water, which gush forth from the heart of Jesus as a fountain of mercy for us, I trust in you.
2: Our Father, who art in heaven, hallowed be thy name. Thy kingdom come. Thy will be done on earth as it is in heaven.
0: Give us this day our daily bread, and forgive us our trespasses, as we forgive those who trespass against us. And lead us not into temptation, but deliver us from evil. Amen.
2: Hail Mary, full of grace, the Lord is with you. Blessed are you among women, and blessed is the fruit of your womb, Jesus.
0: Holy Mary, Mother of God, pray for us sinners now and at the hour of our death. Amen.
2: I believe in God, the Father Almighty, creator of heaven and earth, and in Jesus Christ, his only Son, our Lord, who was conceived by the Holy Spirit, born of the Virgin Mary, suffered under Pontius Pilate, was crucified, died, and was buried. He descended into hell. On the third day, he rose again from the dead. He ascended into heaven and is seated at the right hand of God, the Father Almighty. From there, he will come to judge the living and the dead.
0: I believe in the Holy Spirit, the Holy Catholic Church, the communion of saints, the forgiveness of sins, the resurrection of the body, and life everlasting. Amen.
2: Eternal Father, I offer you the body and blood, soul and divinity of your dearly beloved Son, our Lord Jesus Christ, in atonement for our sins and those of the whole world. For the sake of his sorrowful passion,
0: have mercy on us and on the whole world.
2: For the sake of his sorrowful passion,
0: have mercy on us and on the whole world.
2: For the sake of his sorrowful passion,
0: have mercy on us and on the whole world.
2: For the sake of his sorrowful passion,
0: have mercy on us and on the whole world.
2: For the sake of his sorrowful passion,
0: have mercy on us and on the whole world.
2: For the sake of his sorrowful passion,
0: have mercy on us and on the whole world.
2: For the sake of his sorrowful passion,
0: have mercy on us and on the whole world.
2: For the sake of his sorrowful passion,
0: have mercy on us and on the whole world.
2: For the sake of his sorrowful passion,
0: have mercy on us and on the whole world.
2: For the sake of his sorrowful passion,
0: have mercy on us and on the whole world.
2: Eternal Father, I offer you the body and blood, soul and divinity of your dearly beloved Son, our Lord Jesus Christ, in atonement for our sins and those of the whole world. For the sake of his sorrowful passion,
0: have mercy on us and on the whole world.
2: For the sake of his sorrowful passion,
0: have mercy on us and on the whole world.
2: For the sake of his sorrowful passion,
0: have mercy on us and on the whole world.
2: For the sake of his sorrowful passion,
0: have mercy on us and on the whole world.
2: For the sake of his sorrowful passion,
0: have mercy on us and on the whole world.
2: For the sake of his sorrowful passion,
0: have mercy on us and on the whole world.
2: For the sake of his sorrowful passion,
0: have mercy on us and on the whole world.
2: For the sake of his sorrowful passion,
0: have mercy on us and on the whole world.
2: For the sake of his sorrowful passion,
0: have mercy on us and on the whole world.
2: For the sake of his sorrowful passion,
0: have mercy on us and on the whole world.
2: Eternal Father, I offer you the body and blood, soul and divinity of your dearly beloved Son, our Lord Jesus Christ, in atonement for our sins and those of the whole world. For the sake of his sorrowful passion,
0: have mercy on us and on the whole world.
2: For the sake of his sorrowful passion,
0: have mercy on us and on the whole world.
2: For the sake of his sorrowful passion,
0: have mercy on us and on the whole world.
2: For the sake of his sorrowful passion,
0: have mercy on us and on the whole world.
2: For the sake of his sorrowful passion,
0: have mercy on us and on the whole world.
2: For the sake of his sorrowful passion,
0: have mercy on us and on the whole world.
2: For the sake of his sorrowful passion,
0: have mercy on us and on the whole world.
2: For the sake of his sorrowful passion,
0: have mercy on us and on the whole world.
2: For the sake of his sorrowful passion,
0: have mercy on us and on the whole world.
2: For the sake of his sorrowful passion,
0: have mercy on us and on the whole world.
2: Eternal Father, I offer you the body and blood, soul, and divinity of your dearly beloved Son, our Lord Jesus Christ, in atonement for our sins and those of the whole world. For the sake of his sorrowful passion,
0: have mercy on us and on the whole world.
2: For the sake of his sorrowful passion,
0: have mercy on us and on the whole world.
2: For the sake of his sorrowful passion,
0: have mercy on us and on the whole world.
2: For the sake of his sorrowful passion,
0: have mercy on us and on the whole world.
2: For the sake of his sorrowful passion,
0: have mercy on us and on the whole world.
2: For the sake of his sorrowful passion,
0: have mercy on us and on the whole world.
2: For the sake of his sorrowful passion,
0: have mercy on us and on the whole world.
2: For the sake of his sorrowful passion,
0: have mercy on us and on the whole world.
2: For the sake of his sorrowful passion,
0: have mercy on us and on the whole world.
2: For the sake of his sorrowful passion,
0: have mercy on us and on the whole world.
2: Eternal Father, I offer you the body and blood, soul and divinity of your dearly beloved Son, our Lord Jesus Christ, in atonement for our sins and those of the whole world. For the sake of his sorrowful passion,
0: have mercy on us and on the whole world.
2: For the sake of his sorrowful passion,
0: have mercy on us and on the whole world.
2: For the sake of his sorrowful passion,
0: have mercy on us and on the whole world.
2: For the sake of his sorrowful passion,
0: have mercy on us and on the whole world.
2: For the sake of his sorrowful passion,
0: have mercy on us and on the whole world.
2: For the sake of his sorrowful passion,
0: have mercy on us and on the whole world.
2: For the sake of his sorrowful passion,
0: have mercy on us and on the whole world.
2: For the sake of his sorrowful passion,
0: have mercy on us and on the whole world.
2: For the sake of his sorrowful passion,
0: have mercy on us and on the whole world.
2: For the sake of his sorrowful passion,
0: have mercy on us and on the whole world. Holy God,
2: holy mighty one,
0: holy immortal one, have mercy on us and on the whole world. Holy God,
2: holy mighty one,
0: holy immortal one, have mercy on us and on the whole world. Holy God,
2: holy mighty one,
0: holy immortal one, have mercy on us and on the whole world.
2: Eternal God, in whom mercy is endless and the treasury of compassion inexhaustible, look kindly upon us and increase your mercy in us, that in difficult moments we might not despair nor become despondent, but with great confidence submit ourselves to your holy will, which is love and mercy itself.
1: In the name of the Father, and of the Son, and of the Holy Spirit, amen.
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0: is the homage due to God. 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It is not just my worship, but I participate in the perfect worship of Jesus, which makes my self-gift pleasing to our Father.
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3: Welcome back. I'm Marcus Speed. I'm joined by Dr. Jared A. Pinson. He is Associate Professor of Economics at Cedarville University. We're talking about the ethics and economics of sports gambling. Now, Jared, you were touching earlier about how there's a necessity here for us to have the conversation with our family about the reality that this is a problem.
4: I think about it two ways, and this is part of my lecture here at Acton this week, which is we have to think about it from the two great commandments. Love the Lord your God with all your heart, all your mind, all your soul, and love your neighbor as yourself. And is this activity interfering with either one of those or both of those? And I would argue that oftentimes it is. You're typically engaging in gambling for the sake of the love of money, not for entertainment. That's what they'll tell you. Oh, it's just a little bit of entertainment. I'll take $100, do that, and let it go. We can have a discussion of whether that's a good or a bad thing, but it's often driven, at least for most gamblers, for more than that. I want this money. It becomes an idol. And then there's the love of neighbor. This is different than a sports competition where you're both putting your talents on the line and you're putting it to the best of your ability. In order for you to win in gambling, somebody has to lose. And I would say to someone, is that really how you'd want to love your neighbor? When we talk about a transaction in economics, I trade you something that you value more than I value it, and you're trading me something that I value more than you value it. That's not what's happening with a wager.
3: Going back to what you mentioned about gamification, the thrill of having something that's of value to you invested in this, what does that do to the human person?
4: Yeah, we could easily make this commodification very simply. And you're just trying to look at pleasing yourself and trying to get that no matter how you get it. So again, with wagering, it's you're not taking from someone that didn't voluntarily enter that transaction, but you are taking from someone. There's not a value there that is being exchanged. And so it becomes a very self-centered activity. And that's where, again, what are we doing with our love of neighbor? And so, again, if you're talking to your family, you're talking to your children, particularly the older children who are involved in this, I mean, they're still your children if they're 40, talking through about what it's doing to them. Is this a drive? Is this a focus? Are you hiding it from your spouse? Are you ashamed of the activity? Is it consuming your time? Are you sitting there on a Sunday morning at a sermon thinking, oh, I hope so-and-so runs for 100 yards so I can make that prop bet? Is that what's occupying your mind? If so, it's an idol, and we have to deal with that.
3: Going back to something you said earlier about just how ubiquitous the problem has become, for an alcoholic, there's no fear that someone is going to reach through your cell phone

0: give you a shot of whiskey.
1: That's right.
0: For a gambler, it's everywhere now. You can't even make a Venmo transaction without
2: it. Well, and in some ways it's even worse in that what sportsbooks are legally allowed to do is they're legally allowed to give free bets. And so they'll give those to losers, not to winners. So it's all about keeping you engaged. And that's how they promote, right? Open up a free account. Your first $200 is free, and you have to gamble that. You can't just make a bet, get $200, and take it out. But at the same time, they're able to legally prohibit winners from engaging. So if you win too much, they can stop you. If you lose too much, they're going to ask you to keep gambling by giving you free money to keep you hooked. And that would be like using the analogy with the alcoholic, as if an alcohol company could just keep sending you free products for you to continue that. But if you drink too much, we'll leave you. Now, the analogy breaks down there because they want you to drink more. Whereas if you win too much, sportsbooks don't want to have you in there. But that's the tricky part with all this.
0: And so what you're really seeing here is that all of this is gamed and set and fixed against the consumer, no matter how you swing it.
2: There was a study from, I think it was UC Davis. If I got the school wrong, please forgive me there, listeners. But they looked at about 700,000 gamblers, and they found that close to 98% of them were losers. That if you just engage in it enough, you will lose. And that makes sense. Even professional handicappers, we're looking at maybe 55%, roughly, that they're winning. This is what they do for a living. The odds are stacked against you. Just the way that sportsbooks are able to set odds. So just to give you an example, if it's a negative 110, so you have to wager $110 to win 100. Well, that means you need a winning percentage of a little over 52% just to break even over the long term. So yes, the odds are stacked against you. It's an illusion of control is what I tell people. People look at it like poker, where you can actually control at least a little bit what's going on. You don't know the cards, but you can control what you have and a little bit of the math with it. You don't have that. It's an illusion of control. I can be a better informed gambler. I still cannot affect what happens on the playing field itself. And I think that's it's being sold as one thing when it's really another.
0: Is there a bit of a vicarious desire to be a part of the game proper, knowing that you actually can't?
2: I mean, sports is an entertaining activity. This is, you know, you can, I suppose, but we're not gambling on, is this wall going to dry faster than another wall painting? We're, because who cares? But there's an activity. The World Cup is going on right now, or when the Super Bowl happens, or March Madness in the United States. These are community events in that lots of people are engaged in the activity. Even if you're not a sports fan, you know, 150 million people are going to watch the Super Bowl. And so that's the other way it's sold, by both sports leagues or sports books. Just become a little bit more involved. Just add a little bit more excitement to the game, and it's an accelerant on a behavior. So people like money, makes sense. People like sports, and now we're combining those two with the easy access of, I can do this on my phone, and nobody knows what I'm doing. It could look like I'm sending someone a text message when I'm placing a wager.
0: How does this impact, for example, like you mentioned, it becomes an idol. How does this impact interpersonal relationships?
2: It's the secret of nature with this. And again, this is where I would compare it to pornography. Most people are not saying, hey, this is something that I engage in. I'm very proud of this activity. Gambling is often that way. And a lot of times it's because of how often you lose rather than you win. If you win a bet, people go, yes, I won this, I did this, I'm smart, look at what I've done. But the odds are that you will lose over the long run. And then you start to hide it. And when you hide things, breaks down the communication. And that's deadly, not deadly, but that's consequential when it comes to, say, your family relations with your spouse. You cannot be hiding things from your spouse unless it's, you know, this is the gift I'm giving you for your birthday, right? Things like that. And as soon as you lose that trust, then it leads to other parts of the relationship. Well, if you're not truthful in this area, are you truthful in other areas? Oh, wait, where did that $100 go that we were put in this budget for this purpose, and it's no longer there? And the secretive nature is the problem.
0: From an ethical perspective, especially, given that addiction is a rightly we can think of it as a disease. Mm-hmm. We've created a social avenue where this particular version of an addiction is not only easily fed, there's an incentive to it being fed. What does that say about our society?
2: Well, and it's socially acceptable, at least a lot more socially acceptable than it would have been in the past. And I know there's ups and downs to this throughout history, but it shows that we are sinful, fallen people, and we have to take that very seriously. And, you know, if I'm talking to a church audience on this, you start there. Look, we are sinful, we are fallen. The only way that we are redeemed is through the blood of Jesus Christ. But even through that, we're still not perfected in the sense that we're not perfected until he returns or he takes us home. And so we always need to be asking ourselves, how is this affecting, again, how I love God, how I love my neighbor? And if it's impacting those two, then even if you don't think gambling itself is a sin, you walk away going, it's a sin for me. And I need to be lifting up my brothers and sisters rather than taking from them.
0: Which goes to the greater question then of, okay, you think about some of the framers of this nation and how they thought about virtue as a foundational construct for this republic to flourish. We've created a social avenue for the flourishing of what is ostensibly a vice and therefore a sin.
2: Yeah, no, we have. I don't know if this is new. I go back and forth in my mind, and when I talk to my wife, who's much, much brighter than I am on virtues and vices, and I go, I don't know if any of this is new. Mm-hmm. This is human nature. We're fallen beings. But we've certainly had times where we have lifted up the virtues more. And we're not, I don't think we're in one of those times now.
0: Yeah.
2: And it really is a pursuit of consumerism and ease. And even the lie of, if something is consensual between adults, then it's okay. And I think that strips away what makes us human. The reasoning capability of saying, I can do this, but I'm choosing not to because it's not good for me. And it's not good for others.
0: Right. That ultimately, consent is a smaller consideration compared to the objectivity of the act.
2: Yes. I mean, consent is, of course, important, but it is not where we stop the conversation.
0: Yeah. Well, how can people follow your work, Jared, and people who are concerned about this issue?
2: Yeah, that's a great question. I do interviews on, if you're in Ohio, you'll probably hear my voice or see me. But there's not a lot being written on this issue. I do think Acton is starting to pick up on this, and there are places that are trying to talk more about it. So I don't have a good answer for that question, to be honest. But what I would say to people is stay involved. If you're in a state in the United States, particularly where it is not legalized, get involved in the conversation. Be involved. There's only 11 states at this point that haven't legalized it. If you're in a state that has legalized it, be involved with what are ways that we can minimize this harm. In the state of Ohio, they're now talking about maybe taking it from allowing online gambling to making it just in person. I have doubts that that will occur, but that was a discussion that should have happened 5 years ago.
0: Yeah.
2: Not now. So it's one of those issues that we can't be silent on.
0: I've been talking with Dr. Jared Pinson, Associate Professor of Economics at Cedarville University, about the ethics and economics of sports gambling. Stay tuned. I'm Marcus Peter.
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10: To reverence human life, the infinite dignity of the human person, your very image and likeness in this world. 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And we find this deliverance, this redemption, this freedom in the Lord Jesus and the abundant life he has come to give us. The abundant life that he himself is for us. In the name of the Father, and of the Son, and of the Holy Spirit, amen.
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12: 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Father Ricardo is a priest and parish pastor in the Archdiocese of Detroit. He also serves as a consultant to the Archdiocesan Department of Evangelism, Catechesis, and Schools. Father Ricardo completed his graduate studies at Sacred Heart Major Seminary in Detroit and the Gregorian University in Rome. He was ordained in 1996. This episode is entitled, RCIA for Catholics Number 10, Dignity of Woman. Today's show is program number 755. And now here's Father John Ricardo. We hope you enjoy.
13: The topic for tonight is what's known as the prophetic vocation of woman, or what I subtitled the urgent need for authentic feminism. Some of us may be shocked to know that the church promotes feminism. And the late Holy Father, Pope John Paul the Great, was continually calling for either what he called a new feminism or an authentic feminism, as opposed to kind of the radical feminism, which in many ways is simply something like Marxist philosophy gone haywire, or applied to the relationships between men and women. That might be a bit simplistic, but that's really what it is in its radical state. And as I mentioned at Mass and in the article for tonight, just trying to get us ready for the evening, this is either the best or the worst kept secret that the church has. I'm continually impressed by how many women and men who begin to read the church's documents, particularly the church's documents, whether it's this is the 20th anniversary of the Pope's apostolic letter on the dignity and the vocation of woman, whether it's his letter to women, things which no one would ever see, unfortunately. Even though it's out there, it's available for people to read, pastors, associates, deacons, DREs, everybody should be promoting this. No one's ever exposed to it. You'll never see it in the Catholic school. It's just something which is totally unknown to most people. Then they begin to read it, or we begin to read it, and we go, why hasn't anybody ever told me this? Why has this never been something to which I was exposed? But instead, we kind of get snippets and sound bites from the media or from people who have as a goal or as an agenda to challenge the church and to reject the church's teachings on different things. And that's our source for our information about what it is that the church says about women. The goal in doing this is really to begin a conversation, not to end one. There is an incredible apostolate called ENDOW, which is an acronym for Educating on the Nature and the Dignity of Woman. It started out in Denver. It's here operative in the Archdiocese of Detroit. It's an incredible outreach to women. So the goal of tonight is to get people to begin to think and then into something like the ENDOW outreach, and also to make people aware we're going to do a one-day day of reflection here on September 27th. because all throughout the country, hopefully, in different archdioceses and dioceses, there will be talks dedicated to looking at the Pope's letter on the dignity of woman, because it is the 20th anniversary of it. And Teresa Tomeo is going to be with us that day, Bishop Flores, myself, and a woman named Erica Latham, who's a young student over in Rome who's working on her doctorate in bioethics. So we're going to be kind of given a whole series of talks that day, just breaking open again some of the things which tonight we'll touch upon in brief, but this is the appetizer to the meal. Let me say a word as we start about prophets and crises. In a time of crisis, especially as we read salvation history and are exposed to it in Scripture, but also as we look at history as it's taken place since the closing of the canon of the Scriptures, God clearly raises up prophets to speak to his people, to call them back to truth and away from sin. And over again, there seems to be two things in particular that he's speaking about, especially in Scripture. One is he's trying to call people back to his love, which we forget so easily, depending on how familiar you are with the Bible, and especially the Old Testament. You might think of Hosea. Hosea is a prophet who's really set apart by the Lord to call people back to the primacy of his love. That's one thing which prophets are called to do. But then they also are raised up by the Lord often to speak about the attack on the dignity of the human person, which God has created out of his own love in his own image and likeness. And again, if you think of Old Testament prophets, someone like Amos might come quickly to mind, who God raises up to challenge people who are trampling on one another. The crisis today, or the crises today, are many. But I think that one of the ways to encapsulate the crisis of our day and age is despair. I think that's one of the reasons why Pope Benedict chose as his second encyclical letter to write about hope. Many people just live with despair. We may not say that, but it's kind of a practical despair in that we really don't know what we're living for. There's really no sense of a goal. There's no sense of a purpose other than what the media is constantly throwing at me or what different people are constantly throwing at me. I don't want to bash the media, don't get me wrong. But what else would I live for other than fame, pleasure, power, all the things which are constantly being presented to me in so many different carefully and creatively and attractively presented ways. I think so people really live with an actual hope in God, who has created everything, who is Lord of history, who has an end in mind, and who made me and you for a purpose. If we did, we'd live very different lives. Many people seem to live, we can't know that because we don't have access to their interior, but they seem to live either thinking that there's no God at all, or if there is one, he isn't very good. Or if he is any good, he's not that powerful. And the classic excuse for that, or the classic illustration of that, is the suffering of the innocent. That becomes the accusation against either an all-powerful or an all-good God. Pope John Paul, on many occasions, wrote and spoke about what he called the prophetic vocation of woman, hence the title for tonight, a vocation that he says is entrusted to women in a very particular way, and that enables them to speak to our world in a challenging but loving way, both about God's love and about the dignity of the human person. So these two things which prophets are continually raised up to speak about. In his letter on the dignity and the vocation of woman, the Pope wrote, a special kind of prophetism is the word he uses. Belongs to women in their femininity. And what I want to try to do tonight is to look at what this prophetism might be. Let me issue a couple disclaimers as we start. I'm a man. So I realize that, like, puts me right in the middle of the bullseye. I'm hoping that nobody brought any fruit. And I realize that, you know, even this afternoon as I was praying and working through what I wanted to share with us tonight, I know my immediate reaction when I might hear or read women speak about men. But at the same time, I thought immediately of a woman who writes in Denver named Sister Prudence Allen, who wrote this incredible essay on spiritual fatherhood. And I felt like the Spirit just took me to that because as I read it and as I go back to it, it's just truth. So here's a woman who's able to write very incisively about men because she knows revelation. So how is it that a man can speak about women? How could the Pope speak about women? Because of revelation. We oftentimes kind of fall into the fallacy that unless I have the experience, I can't really speak about something. That's obviously untrue, or we would never be able to speak to anybody who's really struggling with things that we've never struggled with. I would have to be an addict to help an addict. That's just not true. Experience helps oftentimes, but it also clouds me oftentimes. So we're able to speak about some of these things, and especially some of the delicate things that we might speak about tonight, because of the fact that God has revealed it. He's revealed it to us. More importantly than me being a man, I think, is the challenge is we're swimming in a culture that sees the relationship of men and women through a very distorted lens. It sees our relationship between the sexes through a lens of sin and through a very long history of use, abuse, exploitation, That's usually, not always, but usually on the man's side. But women are not innocent in this, because women can do those things too to men, but oftentimes women end up conniving in being exploited. And all you got to do is look at the front page of some of the magazines as you're checking out at the supermarket to see women doing just that. They're allowing themselves to be exploited, which does nothing either for them, for other women, or certainly for the men who they're exploiting themselves to. So we have this really ugly, checkered history. The good news is there's grace, and that the life of the Holy Spirit within us is able to help us overcome that conflictual relationship which is often present between us. We also have a hard time, I think, understanding how two or more things can be both equal and different. In fact, radical feminism has said that that's something like a euphemism that the church and other people use for justifying keeping women down. But things can clearly be equal and distinct because the grounding of all reality is the Trinity. And the Trinity is three persons, absolutely equal, who are entirely distinct. Therefore, the Trinity has within itself this understanding of equality and distinctiveness. So we should be able to understand that this is no euphemism for keeping anybody down. It's just a reality that we're equal, but we're different. That doesn't mean either one's better. It just means we're different. Finally, as a disclaimer, this is challenging to speak about because the points that we're going to make oftentimes tonight anyway are subtle ones. Hopefully I'll try to make this relevant and relatable because I think it's exciting. But I'm also aware that when I'm reading something, I want a book that's got 10 things that I can do to become a better priest. Yeah. You know, I get to the point, come on, let's go, I'm a busy man. As opposed to, no, you just need to be quiet and to reflect and to think and to learn what it means to be. I'm like, what that means? What does it mean to be? You know, I want to do something. And this is not about doing anything. This is about being tonight. So I'll just warn you that in advance. I have three goals for tonight. First, I want to look at three terms so that we know what we're talking about. And then I want to try to apply them to the two stories of creation that we find in Genesis. Second, I want to see what it might be that would make a woman what the Pope considers more fit to be a prophet in this age for this crisis than a man. You're already tuning out. And third, I want to discuss why this is so relevant for us tonight. So an important point to keep in mind as we're going along, the Pope used to talk on frequent occasions about what he would consider an adequate anthropology. What's an adequate anthropology? Anthropology. Huh? Study of man. Yeah, all right. Okay, study of the human person. So in essence, what he's saying is that over the last number of decades and centuries even, there have been all sorts of fields and specializations which have tried to compartmentalize and to cut up the human person. And whether it's social sciences or whatever different science psychology it might be that's trying to look at man or woman or all of humanity, whatever. And they claim oftentimes to have the exhaustive understanding of what it means to be human. So Freud's got his own understanding of anthropology, huh? Marx has his own understanding of anthropology. There's all these different understandings of what it is that drives us. The Pope would say, and the Church would say very clearly, that none of those can be sufficient. They're all helpful, to be clear. They're all very helpful, or at least they can be, but they can't be it. Anything which doesn't take into account what God reveals in Revelation, in the Scriptures, about how we are made and what we're made for, can't be a sufficient understanding of what it means to be human. So anything that pushes God out of the picture instantly ruins or distorts our understanding of what it means to be created in the image and likeness of God. John Paul writes in one of his encyclicals, when you eclipse the creator, the creature disappears. And that's what we're doing right now. We're pushing God out of the picture. You push God out of the picture, which means you push the reality that you and I are created in the image and the likeness of God. And what are you left with? Not much more than hormones or the will to power or these other things which drive us. So we need what he calls an adequate anthropology, which can draw on what we find in the behavioral or the social sciences, but it combines them with what we understand with Revelation. John Paul was constantly reading. He read more in a week probably than I will read in my life. He's constantly reading. He's reading philosophy. He's reading psychology. He's reading science. There's a craving to know. Benedict's the same way. There's a craving to know, as opposed to, you know, I have my own little narrow view and I don't want anything else to get in there and interrupt it. Or I don't have any time or I won't make any time to learn. He's constantly seeking to learn and then to integrate that into what it is that God has revealed in Scripture. So this is no narrow-minded, we don't have room for, you know, what we learn in the secular, quote-unquote, world out there. He's always looking at that, or was always looking at that. This quest for an adequate anthropology is what becomes the foundation of what is known as the theology of the body, which some of us may be familiar with. It's a five-year Bible study that he did in the Vatican from 1979 to 1984, which has done a tremendous amount of healing in many young people and married couples. Terms, three terms. First term is prophet. We're going to speak about the prophetic vocation of woman. Helps to know what a prophet is. I say prophet, you think John the Baptist. I say prophet, you think Elijah. Okay, so the first two people coming to my mind are men wearing camel's hair out in the desert eating locusts and wild honey. Doesn't do much for me. They got bad teeth, a lousy diet, not much of a wardrobe, and they're living in the middle of nowhere. Predicting the future, that's not a prophet. I mean, those men were prophets, but that's not a prophet. A prophet isn't someone who forecasts the future, although that happens sometimes. A prophet in a secular sense means someone who speaks on someone else's behalf, and a prophet in a spiritual sense and in a Christian sense means someone who speaks for God. More concretely, somebody who mediates God's will to me or his mind. That's a prophet. Second term is vocation. It's a word that we throw around all the time. We pray for vocations, and when we pray for vocations, we immediately think of men in collars and women in habits, and that's great. We need vocations to the priesthood and religious life, but that's not a vocation. A vocation is just a call. That's the simplest understanding of a vocation. But I think it's key to realize that a vocation has two dimensions to it. There's God's call, and then there's my response to his call, which means that our freedom is involved here. So one thinks of Jonah, or at least I think of Jonah immediately. God calls, Jonah runs. Wrong response. It's only half of the dimension or the half of the totality of what it means to be involved in a vocation. Most of us could say the same thing in our lives as regards the call from God to follow him, the call from Jesus to each of us to be his disciple. It's like, okay, but not now. Later. Having too much fun, maybe when I'm about to die, then I'll repent. So this reality of a vocation is God's call to me and my response. My response either positively or negatively. Either one of them is a response. Jonah responds to God. He responds poorly. And the second time he responds positively. Last term that's significant for the discussion that we'll get into tonight is genius. Pope John Paul II on several occasions identified what he calls the feminine genius or the genius of woman. He's not talking about intelligence, although it's certainly the case that oftentimes women are far more intelligent than men. We prove that as men constantly. If you don't think so, ask your wife. But he's not talking about intelligence here. There's one of the definitions of genius which Webster lists, which is the particular character or the essential spirit of a nation, a place, an age, etc. That's what he's talking about here, the particular character of something. He's talking here about the character of woman. He thinks there's a particular character of woman. Not that women are characters. There's a particular character or an essential spirit that God has given to woman. All right, those are the three terms. So let's try to do something quick on an adequate anthropology and look at the two passages in Genesis which talk about, or which reveal to us the stories of creation. Y'all knew there's two stories of creation, right? Everybody confidently knew that. You could all tell me where they are. Genesis 1, Genesis 2, makes it easy. All right, first two chapters of the book. Two stories of creation. First is in Genesis 1, verses 26 to 28. Two points that I want to stress here, then we're going to look at Genesis 2, second story of creation. Two points I want to stress there. Then God said, let us make man in our image. The word here, man, is let's make the human person in our image. Let us make man in our image after our likeness, and let them have dominion over the fish of the sea, and over the birds of the air, and over the cattle, and over all the earth, and over every creeping thing that creeps upon the earth. So God created man in his own image. In the image of God, he created him. Male and female, he created them. And God blessed them, and God said to them, be fruitful, and multiply, and fill the earth, and subdue it, and have dominion over the fish of the sea, and over the birds of the air, and over every living thing that moves upon the earth. So the first point being revealed to us in Genesis 1 is that the human person is created in the image and the likeness of God. This should be like really basic for us, but it's something that we need to retrieve. It's what makes us unique from all the rest of creation. Everything has been created by God, and yet you and I are alone created in his image and likeness. That means we are absolutely special to God. God didn't become an angel to save angels. He hasn't become a baby seal to save baby seals. He hasn't become a one-horned rhinoceros to save the one-horned rhinoceroses. He became a man to save humanity. He's done nothing like that for anyone else. We are, and I don't know why, if for no other reason simply looking at my own life, privileged to be loved by God in no other way, or in a way that does not compare with all the rest of creation. This is not speciesism, which some people try to accuse Christianity of teaching, or Judaism of teaching. This is what God reveals to us. This doesn't mean that we now can just, you know, pillage the earth and exploit animals and do whatever we want with what it is that God has created. That's not the point. Clearly, you can't do that. God gives us dominion to be exercised as he exercises dominion, which is he cares for his creation. Therefore, you and I have to care for what it is that's been entrusted to us. That's why stewardship of creation becomes an important part of the church's social teaching. But it is to say that we're very different from all the rest of the animals. We're made on the same day as the animals, and yet God breathes his spirit into us, as we're going to see in Genesis 2, and he doesn't do that with the rest of the animals. There's a unique relationship between us and God. This is both a great gift and an incredible task. Second point that's being revealed, which we also need to find a way to retrieve or to grow in our understanding of, is that the human person created in the image and likeness of God exists as both male and female, which is to say that we are very different, and this is good. It's good. It's not an obstacle. It's not something that's supposed to be overcome. It's not a barrier to communion and love. It's the means, in fact, for communion and love. God has willed that the human person would exist as both male and female. In one place, the Pope writes that we are two different incarnations of what it means to be human, which is to say, for the topic tonight, there is something unique about woman. This is one of those subtle things which we need to go reflect on and grasp more deeply, because the world in which we're living tends to be a world which is normed by men. And it's not just normed by men, it's normed by men who have a distorted image of what it means to be a man. And then what women oftentimes do is try to imitate what men are trying to do, which is live as distorted men, thinking that if I can just do what you're doing, I'll have the good life. When the men don't have the good life. In all of this, the challenge for all of us in all of this is we need to have God show us, what does it mean to be a man? What's it mean to be a woman? Because I'm continually bombarded by all these distorted, false views of what authentic manhood looks like or what authentic womanhood looks like. And the way I'm going to learn what it really looks like is by diving into Scripture and to seeing what it is that God's revealed to me, and then how that's been understood in the church. The world in which we live oftentimes tries to say that we are basically interchangeable parts, that we are the same except for body parts. That's simply not true. Our bodies are not prisons. They're not machines. They're not something that we happen to have. Our bodies, the Pope would say, are quote-unquote like sacraments of our persons, sacraments of visible sign of an invisible reality. He would say that the body is something like that about the person. It's a visible sign of an invisible reality. So the body is not insignificant at all. But we live in a culture which tends to see the body merely as something to be used, to be exploited, to be forever kept young, to be forever kept beautiful. I mean, give up. It's not going to work. I mean, it ain't going to work, for crying out loud. We're going to get older and older and older. I mean, that's just reality. I still work out every day, but I used to run every day, and there was a guy in the seminary who used to look at me and said, all it's going to mean is you're going to look better in a casket than me. Who cares? So, I mean, it's great to exercise. It's great to be in shape. That's all important. But if we're doing it because we're trying to preserve youthfulness or beauty, which is exterior beauty, which is fleeting, as opposed to working on true beauty, which is interior, then we're wasting our time. But from what we're looking at out there oftentimes, and this is especially true for young women, they are bombarded with images that unless you look this way, well, that's just unfortunate. And that's a lie. That means your dignity, your value, your worth comes from something exterior, which is not true. Your dignity, your value, your worth comes from who you are. And who you are is created in the image and likeness of God. Who you are as a woman is a daughter of the King. Everything else is really irrelevant. And the more and more that we grow in our security and being the Father's children, all that other stuff just falls off us and we just don't worry about it. It's those people who are insecure, and we're all insecure in some way, huh? But it's to the degree that we're insecure that we're trying to find an identity in those things which are not real identities. When our real identity is something which was given to us by God, and if we would only let him tell us and convince us of it, which his Spirit wants to do in us, we would be so much freer. So that second point, we are through and through male and female. It's a good thing. Second story of creation, Genesis 2, verses 18 to 25. Then the Lord God said, it is not good that the man should be alone. I will make him a helper fit for him. So out of the ground the Lord God formed every beast of the field and every bird of the air, and brought them to the man to see what he would call them. And whatever the man called every living creature, that was its name. The man gave names to all the cattle, to the birds of the air, to every beast of the field, but for the man there was not found a helper fit for him, or suitable for him. Matching him is actually the word. Facing him. So the Lord God caused a deep sleep to fall upon the man. And while he slept, took one of his ribs and closed up its place with flesh. And the rib which the Lord God had taken from the man, he made into a woman and brought her to the man. And the man said, "This at last is bone of my bones and flesh of my flesh. She shall be called woman, because she was taken out of man. Therefore a man leaves his father and his mother and clings to his wife, and they become one flesh. And the man and his wife were both naked and were not ashamed." You know, it's important to realize here, this is something like an inspired poem, which is trying to communicate truths to us. Genesis is not being written to be an anthropology book or a science book. It's revelation. It's true. It's possible for things to be true without being literally true. Hallmark proves that over and over again. That's what poetry does. Poetry speaks truth using poetic imagery. And that's what Scripture is doing at times. It's one of the reasons we get into so much trouble reading Scripture, where sometimes we think it's to be understood literally when it's only revealing truth. Other times it is to be taken literally and it's revealing truth. It's always revealing truth. Sometimes it's not literally true, because the Bible is not a book. It's a library with lots of different books with different genres in it. And because we don't know the Bible as well as we should, oftentimes we end up reading each book as if it's the same genre. But it's not. It's like a Sunday newspaper. Half of it I throw out, which is what most of us do with the Bible, too. It's like, I don't like that section, we'll just toss that. But I have no need for the one ad, so I just got to pitch half the paper, you know. Real estate doesn't do me much good. So, I mean, we just sift through things, but as we're reading the paper, you know, we read the sports section one way, we read the weather another way, we read the editorials one way, we read the obits one way. They're all different genres, they're all different styles, and we've learned to read them all differently because we understand what they're saying. We need to do the same thing with Scripture. So in this inspired poem in Genesis 2, there's, again, two points being revealed, or two things that I want to stress that are being revealed. There's many things being revealed. First is that until this passage, seven times God has said it's good. Maybe we've forgotten that, but, you know, after everything he makes, he goes, it's good. Morgan Freeman does this, and, you know, what's the movie with Jim Carrey? Yeah, Bruce Almighty. You know, it's good, okay? I mean, that's what God's saying over and over again. It's good, it's good, it's good, it's good, it's good, it's good, it's very good. Now, all of a sudden, Genesis 2, whoa, it's not good. That's supposed to get our attention. That's nothing incidental there. That's most significant, that something is not good. What isn't good? Man's alone. Why isn't it good that man's alone? He's got no one to love. In a great, real short sentence, the Pope writes, "Man cannot live without love. He remains a being that is incomprehensible for himself. His life is senseless if love is not revealed to him. If he does not encounter love, if he does not experience it and make it his own, if he does not participate intimately in it. Life without love is meaningless, so it's not good that man's alone." So God does something. He's going to provide a helper who is going to tell him how to find happiness. And that's her prophetic role. And I mean that. We laugh, but I mean that. The woman is going to tell something to the man without opening her mouth, which again, I mean. We laugh because of the distorted relationship that we live with. And the relationship of the sexes, which is marked by sin, by sarcasm, by all the things that are involved in our relationships. But there was a time when that was not so. There was a time when men and women never saw in the other anything other than the reality that I am supposed to love you and you are supposed to love me. And there was no sin, there was no selfishness, there was no lust, there was no shame, there was no use. And what the Pope says is, though that age is gone, on one hand, you and I still have access to it by his grace, which enables us to see in the other now not an object to be used, but a person to be loved. Would that you and I would really get into practicing that. So this second point that I want to stress here has to do with this word helper. To our modern ears, helper doesn't sound like all that honoring of a title. It's not good, I'll make a helper for you. She'll get the remote, trim the cigar, hand the slippers. I mean, that's not at all, obviously, what's implied here, but that's how some people will twist and understand it. This is a most important word in Scripture. The Hebrew word is ezer, E-Z-E-R, is how we would transliterate it into English. It's found 19 times in the Old Testament. 15 times it refers to God. This is divine aid being given to man. This is an incredible gift being given to the man? Of course, it kind of begs the question, and you have to be careful with this one, what does the man need help for? If you want to actually talk to your spouse tonight, don't answer that. Because some of us would say, well, everything, obviously. But what does the man need help for? He needs help to be human. Because on your own, and on my own, I can't really be human. Because to be human means to be involved in a relationship of love. Because I'm created in the image and likeness of God. And the most basic thing that you and I can say about God is that God is three. Three persons, Father, Son, and Holy Spirit, whose existence is, always has been, always will be, a communion of reckless love, whereby each person holds nothing back but pours everything out to the other one. That's God's inner life. The fact that you and I are created in His image and likeness means the only single way you and I are ever going to find happiness is to live like that. It's to love sincerely and to be loved. Actually, it's the other way around. It's first to be loved and then to love. So woman is both like man in that she's human, she's created in the image and likeness of God, and she's unlike man in that she is his sexual opposite. And as one person wrote, men and women are as different from each other as they can be and still both be human. And that's profoundly true. We know that in our relationships with each other. We just see reality very differently, and that's how God intended it to be. Unfortunately, it often becomes a point of contention and conflict, but it's supposed to be something which works together for the good of each other, and in a particular way, for the good of the family which a mother and a father are raising. All right, let's try to apply a couple of the terms that we looked at earlier to Genesis 1 and 2. So in these passages, what's being said, what's being prophesied, if you will, by the woman to the man? Two things. First, God loves you, son. That's what's being said. God loves you. That's why I'm here. Because if he didn't love you, he wouldn't have made me. But he does love you, and he wants you to find fulfillment, which you can only find by being in communion, and so he has made me, which, by the way, for the woman is also the only way she can find fulfillment is by being in that relationship as well. So God loves him. He's the one who made the woman. That's the point, poetically, of the saying that she's been fashioned out of his rib. It's to say that she's of the same stuff as he is. They're equal, absolutely equal. And the image of God that's seen in Genesis 2 is like the image of a father presenting his daughter to a man for marriage, saying to the man, this is my pride and my joy. You had better love her like I love her. And you better care for her like I care for her. That's how this is being portrayed and revealed to us. Second thing that's being said is that the man and the woman both are made for love. So first thing, that God loves you. That's why I'm here. Second thing, you're made for love. This is revealed in the fact that this is the first time that man speaks in the scriptures. We might miss that if we don't familiarize ourselves with what it is that's being revealed to us in Genesis, if we don't read Genesis. But the first time that the human person speaks in scripture is right here in Genesis 2. You know, God says to the man, you know what, son, it's not really good. You're all alone. I'm going to do something for this. I'll make you a helper. And then what's he do? He makes animals. You think God's sitting there going, oh, what can I do now? Let's try the hippo. No, that didn't work. Pterodactyl, he'll love that. He can fly. No, it didn't work. T-Rex, no, a horse, Shetland pony. No, and then finally he goes, oh, I don't know what I'm going to do. Puts the man to sleep. Of course not. You know, this is kind of like, to me, God's playfulness. And he does this often in our lives, I think. He does it in my life all the time. He says, something's wrong, and I'm just going to let you experience that a little bit more deeply right now. And then after I've just kind of wallowed in that for a little while, then he fulfills it. That's what he does with the man, you know. So he tells the man, something's wrong, it's not good, you're alone. And then what's he do? He deepens his sense of being alone. And then finally, he makes woman. And he presents woman, and now for the first time in the scriptures, man speaks. And he's like, finally, this one at last, exclamation point, is bone of my bone and flesh of my flesh. And in naming her, don't miss this, he names himself. He had no name before this. In identifying her, he's identified him. He says, this one shall be called woman, for out of her man she has been taken. This is the first time he's named. So it's not like he's naming her like he's naming the animals. That's not happening here at all. In understanding who she is, he understands who he is. In understanding who he is, he understands, I'm made for love. I'm made for communion. Therefore, he says, for this reason, the man shall leave his father and mother, cleave to his wife, the two shall become one flesh. And the man and the woman knew this. The last verse in Genesis 2 says they were naked and they had no shame. And the Pope, in his Theology of the Body, goes on and on about this, about there was this unbroken gaze or this incredible capacity to gaze upon the other with nothing but love in Eden before the fall. There was no competition, there was no lust, there was no use, there was no manipulation, there was nothing other than, I know in looking at you that I made to love you, and I know in looking at you that I made to receive your love for me. I don't know about you, but I can only kind of long for what that would have been. That's why I want to slap Adam and Eve, who have ruined so much for all of us. But Jesus, and the Pope makes a point of this in the Theology of the Body, gives us access to that. We're able to overcome the inclinations that we have to be selfish. Okay, that's what's being said. How is all this being said? The answer here, I think, is so subtle that we miss it. It's being said by her presence. Without opening her mouth, by just being there in front of the man, these two things are said to him. Her mere standing in front of him tells him, God loves you, and you are made to love, son, and to be loved. One person wrote that in being given to the man by God, woman awakens in him the mystery of his fundamental vocation, which is also her own vocation, which is to love and to be loved. And that's the fundamental call of every human person. The man on his own could never have learned this. He could never have learned that he's made for communion and that he can only find fulfillment in communion. Why? Because again, man is created in the image and likeness of God. And the most basic thing we know about God is three. So being a person, the Pope writes, means striving towards self-realization, which can only be achieved through a sincere gift of self. The model for this interpretation of the person, the Pope says, is God himself as Trinity, as a communion of persons. To say that man is created in the image and likeness of God means that he is called to exist for others, to become a gift. Now this sounds a bit out there to some of us, perhaps, a little abstract, so let's try to make it a little bit more concrete. The woman's telling the man how to find happiness. And we all want happiness. That's why this is so incredibly relevant. Scripture is revealing to you and me how the happiness that we crave and that we long for is truly found. And it's not found by getting or by taking or by having. It's found by giving. That is so contrary to everything that we hear in the culture in which we live, or at least to most of the things that we hear. I grew up with the "Who Says You Can't Have It All" commercial. Great taste and low carbs. Happiness doesn't come from anything other than giving. It comes from loving and being loved. It's not like we're just supposed to exist and constantly pour ourselves out and not get anything back. If we did that, we would die exhausted. But it comes from trying to live in authentic, sincere relationships where we truly seek to outdo each other in kindness. That's happiness. That's the happy marriage. That's the happy friendship. That's the happy parish. That's a happy school, a workplace, a culture. That's happiness, where our goal is not to keep score. Our goal is to outdo the other in love. That is real happiness. That's what goes on in the Trinity. That's what heaven is like. And you and I, even though we're living in a world which is so tinged by sin and has so many issues, can do what we can to put that into play in our own lives. So the ever-increasing experience of pleasure, which often simply ends up in either despair, addiction, or both, can't lead me to happiness. The accumulation of things can't make me happy. Wealth can never make me happy. It can make my life easier, to be sure. Can't make me happy. You can steal it. You can key my car. I can park it far away in the corner of the parking lot, and you can still run into it just to make me mad. Things will never make me happy. Nothing wrong with things, but they can't suffice. They're not sufficient, because man without love cannot find fulfillment. Life is meaningless without love, which is why there's so much despair in the world, because so few people really experience love with God, in their marriage, with friends. The crisis is a crisis of love. That's why the task that is before us is to build a civilization of love. And the Pope says that woman is particularly suited, or is more fit than man, to awaken us to this reality. You know, when Jesus says in the gospel that he who would lose his life will find it, and he who would seek to find his life will lose it, he's not talking about if you really want to be somebody like one of the spiritually elite, you're going to live this way. He's talking to every single human and saying, if you really want to find like life, you have to live this way. You have to lose your life. You have to pour yourself out for others. This isn't for those who want to be in the upper echelon of the church. This is for those who simply want to be authentically human. You want to be authentically human? Give it. Give what? Give yourself. And be in relationships where you're receiving from another himself or herself authentically. That's how you'll find happiness. And, you know, I don't know about you, but this is so clear from my experience in life. The unhappiness in my life comes from relationships which have gone sour, and they've gone sour because they were less than sincere on my part, on their part, on whose ever part. Because we enter in, or we end up using each other, or we hurt each other, or we didn't know what relationships were all about, and so we've got all these scars. Thanks be to God, God heals. Jesus is the divine physician. Everybody else, no offense to anybody who's a doctor, you're a practicing physician. God is the physician. You practice the best you can. He's the only one who can heal. And he can heal however deep the scars are in my life or in yours. And he can awaken me to the reality of his love for me, which can then enable me to love others. And that's the order. So what is it about woman that makes her more fit for this, according to the Pope? More fit to play the prophet? And the answer, he says, is what he calls her genius, which again is not the intellect, which is not at all to diminish woman's intellect by all means. It's this essential character or trait. So the Pope argues that there is not only a prophetism in woman that speaks of this, but that there's something distinctive in woman that makes her more fit for revealing to the world that life and happiness and fulfillment come from loving and being loved, from relationships and not from power or from things. Even science, huh? All that we know in biology would tell us that sexuality is not wholly material. That's not H-O-L-Y, wholly material. That's entirely material. The body is not an instrument, nor is it merely a biological fact. The body reveals the person. It says something. It's a kind of sacrament of the person in that it is the visible manifestation of an invisible reality, which is the hidden interior of the person. I told you this was going to be subtle. And here's the part which I think requires for some of us, because we might hear it with less than the ears that I think the Lord wants us to hear it. The Pope would say that a woman's body says something about who a woman is. And this is an amazing reality, which this culture is constantly trying to diminish or to denigrate. In essence, a woman's body says that a woman is able to make room for another in a way that a man never can. She's able to be in an intimate communion with another person in a way that man can't. This being able to make room for another person, this special capacity for communion, gives rise to an attitude toward human beings that profoundly marks a woman's personality. This is her genius, the Pope says. As one author put it, such physical makeup marks every woman's capacity to love, whether or not she ever receives male sexual activity, or whether or not she ever bears children. The point is, thanks to the unity of matter and spirit, all women have a potential to be close to other persons in a way that no one could ever duplicate. Thus, and here's the point, women have something to teach men about love. See, there's supposed to be something that marks a woman's personality to realize that in a way that a man has to struggle with, that anytime a woman sees another person, she should know, because of the fact that she is able to make room for another, that there's no way that that person can be a thing, because that person was carried under the heart of a mother, whereas a man doesn't get that. This is not to say that women can't objectify men or that men can't get beyond objectifying. This is to say that there's supposed to be something profoundly, deeply within a woman which finds it very difficult to instrumentalize people, which is what this culture badly needs to be recalled on, because our culture so easily instrumentalizes the sick, the elderly, the handicapped, children, all those who aren't productive or all that efficient, because our preoccupation is with doing and not with being. And what happens in replicating the distorted image of what it means to be a man is you buy into, or I buy into, this mentality which sees everybody through the lens of what they can do, which diminishes their value. But my dignity and your dignity doesn't come from what I can do. This is why we find it so difficult when we're sick. You know, you're laid up for 2 weeks with the flu. You come back from surgery, you can't do anything for a month. You know, you're put into a senior home for a little while for recovery. And we get frustrated. Why? Because I can't do anything. Because everything continually tells me that unless I'm being productive, there's really no purpose for my life. That's not true. In fact, when someone's suffering, they actually may have more purpose than anybody else because they're able to share in the passion of the Lord and can do something with it. That's another topic for another night, but that's just a mentality which is so rooted in us. I mean, it's rooted in me. When I can't do anything, I go bonkers. It's a struggle for me to enjoy leisure, and it is for many people, because I've been raised that if I'm not doing something right now, well, then there's something wrong with me. And many men struggle with this, and many women struggle with this. I need to be active. But the Pope, and I find this to be most annoying, identifies the root of the culture of death as an inordinate preoccupation with efficiency. That would be me. Not a preoccupation with efficiency, an inordinate preoccupation with efficiency, a disordered interest in being efficient. That is, eyes which see everything through the lens of being efficient. And that's many of us. We went through one of those personality profiles a couple of years ago. I was doing it with a staff that I was working with, and my personality profile sums up in the expression, when you

Let's try to look quickly here at some of the relevance of all this for us, the last goal of the night. In the letter that the Pope wrote on the gospel of life, John Paul wrote that the tragic result of the eclipse of God that is taking place at such a widespread level in the modern world is the loss of a sense of man, of the human person. When God is forgotten, the creature grows unintelligible. Enclosed in the narrow horizon of his physical nature, he's somehow reduced to being a thing. That is so clearly so many dimensions of our world. How do you think pornography works? It's the largest moneymaker in the world. This is no peripheral thing. It thrives on the diminishment of a human person to the level of a thing. The human person becomes concerned only with doing and using all kinds of technology. He busies himself with programming, controlling, and dominating life and death. By living as if God does not exist, man not only loses sight of the mystery of God, but also of the mystery of the world and the mystery of his own being. That's our culture. God's been pushed aside. Because God's been pushed aside, we don't know who we are. Because we don't know who we are, we don't know what we're supposed to be doing. Because we don't know what we're supposed to be doing, we live for things which are visceral. Power, pleasure, prestige, titles, whatever. But they don't work. So what do? We end up killing ourselves. You judge a tree by its fruit. The fruit of this tree of Western culture in the last 50 years is beyond rotten. I mean, how do we not recognize that? It's beyond rotten. That's why I find that study that came out of London recently to be so provocative. The happiest people in the world that this study found are people who are religious, who pray, who believe in God. And the more someone prays, the more someone goes to church, the happier they are. Why? Because God all of a sudden is not eclipsed anymore. And by God coming back into the picture, all of a sudden the human person learns, oh, wow, there's a plan. I'm not just thrown into existence, into the world. God loves me. I'm here for a reason. I may not know it, but I'm here for a reason. He made me with a point, with an end in mind. The end in mind is to share in his own life forever. I'm going somewhere. I'm not just randomly walking around the earth until, you know, my days are over. I'm going somewhere. My life's a pilgrimage here. I'm heading for home. This isn't home yet. I'm going to get home. It gives order to my life. It gives direction to my life. And it's not a fairy tale I'm believing, because I know the person who's done this. I know the Lord. I've got reasons to believe. When we don't have faith, that is to say, we don't have a friendship with God, what do we live for? We live for all the things that the world around us is living for, and the world around us is not all that happy. Entertained? Yes. Amused? By all means. Distracted? You better believe it. Happy? Not many people. So we just keep trying to buy more things or to see more places or to be with more people in the hopes that we'll find happiness. It won't work. So both the sciences and Scripture together tell us that woman is equipped in a special way to help to address this crisis. This is a culture desperately awaiting the prophetism of woman. A prophetism that speaks of God and of his love for each and every human person. A prophetism that speaks to the human person about the purpose of life, which is love, not power, not pleasure. A prophetism for which woman is especially gifted because of her body, which says something about who she is. That is, she's someone who can make room for another prior to any other considerations of usefulness. Task for women, it seems, or at least one task, is not to leave this genius at home. Please don't misunderstand that what the Pope's saying is that what makes a woman to be great is that a woman can have children, and that her honor is simply that she can be a mother. That's not what he's saying, although that's certainly not insignificant at all. What the Pope's saying is that this genius which marks a woman because of her body, which is a revelation of her person, which is able to make room for another, is something which needs to be brought into every sphere of life. Corporate life is by and large, again, normed by men, and it's normed by distorted men. Would that corporate life was really a genuine structure where men and women, as they both are in the way God made them, could lend true vision to what it is that life is supposed to be about. So the task is to awaken the culture from this inordinate preoccupation with efficiency and productivity to keep us from depersonalizing civilization. And speaking of the prophetic vocation of woman, John Paul the Great appealed to women to reject the temptation to imitate a distorted masculinity and to be for the world prophets, to speak about the priority of love, to do this by putting into action in as many ways as are imaginable her feminine genius, that is, her sensitivity to the human person prior to any other considerations. This is what forms the basis for his appeal to woman to reconcile humanity with life. And I can do no better way to end than to read what it is that he says in this appeal. This is from the Gospel of Life. In transforming cultures so that it supports life, women occupy a place in thought and in action which is unique and decisive. It depends on them to promote a new feminism which rejects the temptation of imitating models of male domination.

0: nation in order to acknowledge and affirm the true genius of women in every aspect of the life of society and to overcome all discrimination, violence, and exploitation. Making my own the words of the concluding message of the Second Vatican Council, I address to women this urgent appeal: reconcile people with life. You are called to bear witness to the meaning of genuine love, of that gift of self, and of that acceptance of others which are present in a special way in the relationship of husband and wife, but which ought to also be at the heart of every other interpersonal relationship. The experience of motherhood makes you acutely aware of the other person, at the same time confers on you a particular task. Motherhood involves a special communion with the mystery of life as it develops in the woman's womb. This unique contact with the new human being developing within her gives rise to an attitude toward human beings, not only towards her own child, but every human being, which profoundly marks the woman's personality. A mother welcomes and carries in herself another human being, enabling it to grow inside her, giving it room and respecting it in its otherness. Women first learn and then teach others that human relations are authentic if they are open to accepting the other person. A person who is recognized and loved because of the dignity which comes from being a person and not from other considerations such as usefulness, strength, intelligence, beauty, or health. This is the fundamental contribution which the Church and humanity expect from women, and it is the indispensable prerequisite for an authentic cultural change. That's great praise and a great task and an urgent appeal. All right. I put just a short bibliography together for folks. Sister Prudence Allen, who I referred to, is one of these women who is a genius, who has the feminine genius as well. She's really the driving force behind Endow. And her work on what's known as the concept of woman, the study of woman as woman's been experienced and used and exploited and whatnot in history, is just amazing. This is one of her books. It's just the first of at least two, maybe there's three. This is the concept of woman from the Aristotelian Revolution to 1250 AD, so if that doesn't intimidate you, you're welcome to pick it up. There's a couple of books in here that touch on issues which I'm sure are, you know, issues that many of us have, namely things like the ordination of women and why it is that the Church considers herself unable to change that. Benedict Ashley touches on that in his book, Justice in the Church. Sarah Butler does a great little synthesis. This is a recent book that came out called The Catholic Priesthood and Women, A Guide to the Teaching of the Church. A couple of documents from John Paul II, his great letter on the role of the Christian family in the modern world. These are things which I can't encourage families enough to read. These weren't written for theologians. These were written for families to read and to put into practice in their lives. There's a great letter to families. There's a letter to women. And this document on the role of the Christian family in the modern world is really wondrous. Father Francis Martin wrote a book called The Feminist Question, which is really a great look at feminist theology in light of Christian tradition. Michelle Schumacher, who's an excellent writer, has put together, this is a collection of different essays and whatnot entitled Women in Christ Toward a New Feminism. Edith Stein, who's really a hero of the 20th century, one of the great minds of the 20th century. She was martyred in Auschwitz. She was a convert. She was a Jewish woman who became a Catholic Carmelite nun and dies in the gas chambers. Her book, Woman, is quite good. There's lots of different things that you might want to look at.
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2: I had the worst 20 minutes of my life when we were camping and I lost my son Joey. He was four. He had wandered into the woods, got disoriented, and sat down amidst the trees. My whole family was screaming his name, but he was too scared to respond, too scared to move. I ran to the pond near our camp. I thought he must have drowned. I had no idea where else he could have been. So I was knee-deep in this water, and as I looked for his body, a prayer exploded from my heart. It wasn't premeditated. It just came out of who I am as a dad, which is a little echo of who God is as my father. God, you've done so much good for me. You've given me a great life. You've given me so many blessings. Take it all back and give me my son. Thankfully, we found Joey, and God didn't take my life in exchange. But moment, he gave me the smallest glimpse of his love for you and me. Somehow, on the scales of a father's love, one child outweighs everything. And when we wander into the forest of sin, God isn't looking down from heaven saying, I knew you'd do that. Go ahead, be lost, destroy yourself. No. Every time he's saying, take everything, take my life. I'll be your food in the Eucharist. I'll be waiting for you in confession. I just want my son. I just want my daughter to come home. This is Chris Stefanik from RealLifeCatholic.com on EWTN Radio.
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11: This is a Messy Family Minute with Mike and Alicia Hernan. 3 years ago, we became grandparents, and it's just as wonderful as everyone told us it would be. 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
14: Why do we need to pray? 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
15: A heartbreaking story out of Louisiana reminds us of the need to ban chemical abortion. 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
24: This has been, I think, a very definitive year in terms of a lot of the inertia that was kind of set into place culturally is kind of losing steam, and people are starting to speak up and be like, no, I don't think that there should be a biological boy on the girls' sports team, and I don't think this is right. People are starting to get their voice. They're becoming less afraid that if they speak out, they're just going to get shunned and silenced and lose their job. Lawsuits are starting to be won. There was a hospital just recently lost a lawsuit. I believe it was more than $1 billion lawsuit. What they were doing was fraudulently coding medical procedures to obtain Medicaid by saying, oh yeah, this is procedure or whatever, to get some, you know, trans surgery done, when it's like, nope, you can't use Medicaid for that. They got caught doing it, massive lawsuit, shut down the gender program, and now has to basically start up a detransition center at the hospital, fully funded, so that any patient who needs detransitioning services can receive them for life for free. And so things are changing. Pendulum's starting to swing back. People are getting their voices, and more people, even professional athletes, feel like, yeah, I don't need to wear that pride thing. I'm not on board with this, or I'm going to write a Bible verse. So as one person gets courage, I think dozens follow in there. And it's not about, you know, the church being less loving to these individuals. It's the fact that we love them enough to want to speak the truth.
6: Yeah, I guess that's what I wanted to open with you. So we talk about in the church, you know, God, that God loves everyone, of course, which is absolutely true. The question then always turns to, whenever we're speaking with somebody who's part of this, is they say, well, if God loves everyone, then why do you Catholics reject transgenderism? Why are you rejecting us? Or in some ways, they'll even say, why are you rejecting our existence?
24: Yeah, no, I mean, it's an ontological question that I have found this identity label, whether it's non-binary or trans woman or this, that, that really resonates with my lived experience. I always felt like an outlier, a mystery even unto myself. And I finally found this word, and it really describes, and I found this community that I can identify with, and you just want to rip the whole rug out from me. You just want to, like, basically this genocide of people like me that experience it. And so I think what needs to happen is for the church to lead in, not so much with an apologetic gotcha moment of like, well, let's do a blood test. Well, your XY chromosomes, that does it. I mean, what's, oh, well, thanks. You know, I didn't know that. Now I don't have gender dysphoria. I think what we've got to do is not lean in with that gotcha moment, but to say, let's just take a moment and distinguish gender dysphoria, which is something people really experience and often didn't ask for and creates a tremendous amount of distress in them, from gender theory, which is an ideology that your body does not reveal the truth of who you are as a person. And so while the church is addressing the ideology of gender theory, many people who experience gender dysphoria feel like the church is trying to erase or attack them. But if we were to simply go along and say, wait, we don't want to hurt anybody's feelings, so you do you, this is false compassion. It's misguided mercy. And so the church speaks truth into this issue because of the commandment to love. And so it's not a matter of we don't want you to exist. It's more a matter of the church doesn't want to see your true identity erased by gender theory.
6: So you've kept your pulse on this, because, I mean, you speak to a lot of teenagers. I mean, you've done this for a good few years, I would say, at least. But yeah. I'm sure you've seen the shift in this conversation. And what's your response? What's your pulse on this generation and how they feel about this?
24: Yeah, it is similar that the pendulum is starting to swing back. Obviously, teenagers are in a space right now where you don't want to bully anyone. You don't want to make other people feel like the outlier. And so there's this initial surge of just accept everybody or you're a transphobic, hateful bigot. That's starting to lose its steam as an emotional argument, and people are starting to realize, like, well, wait a minute, girls have the right to be in a bathroom without seeing that kind of thing, and girls are losing their scholarships because they're getting bumped out of first or second place because of this other person. That's not fair either, and so they're needing to wrestle intellectually with this. Well, how can I make this person not feel that I attack them and I hate them, but also stand up for women's rights? And so as a culture, they're starting to intellectually grapple with this and realize, okay, the truth is not unloving. What's unloving is to lie to people. And so there's a possibility of that. I'm not rejecting you or just embracing whatever you think. I want to accompany you, to walk with you in truth and in love. So in one sense, to hold on to their hand, the other sense, to hold on to reality with the other hand and not let go of either hand. But the young people, they are wrestling. One girl came up to me after an assembly, and as she approached me, I honestly couldn't tell if it was a boy or girl. I mean, just split right down, you couldn't really tell. And then as soon as we shook hands, I knew, okay, this is a girl. Just, I mean, size of her hand, the feeling, this is a girl. And as soon as she started speaking to me, she started laughing and crying hysterically, just dumping out all of this hurt. And she explained that when she was a little girl, she got abused at the age of 6. And then decided it's not safe to identify as female in this world. Transitioned to a male presentation, and then was abused at the age of 12 in an even worse way, and concluded from that she's not safe in a sexed identity, and now identifies as non-binary, and she finds that that works, that nobody treats her the way they used to because they can't figure out who she is. And you just see how they're living out of this wound and saying, this is my new identity, instead of really going to the core and finding healing. And so I think what the church needs now is not church militant as much as church medic, to realize that these aren't culture warriors trying to overthrow gender norms. They're casualties of the culture war.
6: 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Give us a call, 888-318-7884, 888-31-TRUTH. 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Or we'll go to our first break. When we come back, we'll take your questions on Catholic Answers Live.
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5: This is Life News Radio. I'm Jim Anderson. Britain now has a new attempt to legalize assisted suicide, with legislation so bad its only purpose may be to soften public opposition by later softening the bill. The most visceral reactions come from as it blows past abortion and allows pregnant mothers to allegedly choose euthanasia with no safeguards against abuse or coercion. And complications in medical dying means someone expects something that at least outwardly looks peaceful, but instead encounters a tortured death. Oregon's complication rate has ranged from 1 in 7 to 1 in 14 cases. Needless to say, there will be another fight in Parliament. This is Life News Radio. Remember to pray. When you pray for civil order, when you pray for Congress, when you pray that legislators will open their minds and reject assaults on the dignity of the human person, your prayer is part of a culture of life. We wage a spiritual battle through prayer. Pray for a culture of life. LifeNews.com is brimming with tragic stories of abortion drug poisoning. Two women took fast action to reverse abortion pills with simple progesterone replacement therapy, but too many women will not find that help at emergency rooms or even genuine women's clinics. 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The American Principles Project he helped start is joining with the American College of Pediatricians to push for federal defunding of abortion and gender therapy providers like Planned Parenthood. For pro-life headlines delivered to your email address daily, sign up at lifenews.com. 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

0: 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I am Ace McKay. As we dive right in this week, we're checking in with The Road to Emmaus as Scott Hahn and Rob Corzin address the question as they explore the nature of conversion itself, shifting the focus from Peter to Paul, and they show how the life and legacy of St. Peter reveal conversion not as being a one-time experience, but rather something that is ongoing and ever deepening and even often marked by struggle. So let's dive right in to The Road to Emmaus on this week's Catholics Coast to Coast.
1: Hi, I'm Scott Hahn, and I want to welcome you to The Road to Emmaus, a podcast from the St. Paul Center. And I am joined once again by my good friend, Rob Corzin. Welcome, Rob.
2: Always a blast.
1: Here at the St. Paul Center, one of the things that keeps coming back is the notion of conversion. We just recently hosted a clergy convert conference with the Coming Home Network with nearly 40 men and women who were converts or who are in the process of converting.
2: Yes, say a few are in the very much in the process.
1: Yeah. And so you also reflect on the notion of conversion in, you know, conjunction with St. Paul, perhaps the most famous conversion of all time, the only saint's conversion who has a liturgical feast dedicated to the conversion of St. Paul. That was the day we had the St. Paul Center headquarters dedicated by the bishop.
2: In fact, if you want to say conversion, you can just say your road to Damascus moment.
1: That's right.
2: Paul's conversion is so much the paradigm.
1: Yeah, but the fact is, if you want to understand what the Catholic Church means by conversion, not just the one-time decision and not just the single moment of blinding illumination, I think this grinding, lifelong process of ongoing conversion that is ever deepening, but never easy or just fun, I would say we ought to look not to the rabbi, Saul, the student of Gamaliel, but rather to the fisherman from Capernaum, and that is Simon Peter.
2: Yeah, let me highlight those things you just pulled out.
1: Yeah.
2: The conversion we tend to think of in a Protestant way as like, you know, someone's unconverted, then boom, they're a convert. But you identified ongoing,
1: oh yeah,
2: ever deepening, and sometimes kind of a grind.
1: You know, I just celebrated my own 40th anniversary of converting to the Catholic faith less than 2 months ago, March 29th, the Easter Vigil in 1986. And so I've always looked to Paul as sort of the exemplar, the paradigm of conversion. But after 40 years of becoming Catholic and becoming, what I've obviously discovered is that becoming Catholic was easy peasy compared to becoming holy,
2: yeah,
1: becoming a saint. You know, and I think that is why we have to recognize that there's another man, Peter, who met Jesus not once, but over and over again, and oftentimes with encounters that would strip away his pride and his old self and begin clothing him with something new, but something very gradual. And so what I did recently when we had these nearly 40 convert clergy visit for, I shared with them the reflections that I've been doing the last month or two on St. Peter and how his conversion in some ways is more of a paradigm for Catholics. It's ongoing. It's lifelong. It doesn't get easy. It isn't just like downhill from here. But it's also painful, yet transformative.
2: Yeah.
1: And so what we have today before us is a number of episodes